sneered at what it found as such silliness. Today, however, attitudes have changed a lot, and for modern audiences, those spurned titles are welcome guides to this symphony's appreciation, which begins with the god Pan welcoming in the summer and follows with five impressionistic scenarios, each retreating progressively further from everyday reality until the last movement ends the symphony with an ecstatic ode to love itself. Mahler envisioned that first movement, as it happens, as the first section of the symphony, and then the subsequent five movements as its second section, each individual movement a different variation on a theme. Movement two, subtitled What the Flowers in the Meadow Tell Me, the third, What the Animals in the Forest Tell Me, followed by movement four, What Man Tells Me, then What the Angels Tell Me in the fifth movement, and finally for the last movement, What Love Tells Me. It's the fourth and fifth movements where the vocal forces are summoned. The fourth brings us a setting of words from Nietzsche's Also Sprach Zarathustra, the midnight song sung by the contralto, O Mankind, Take Heed. In the fifth movement, Mahler references his own earlier Es sungen drei Engel, Three Angels Sung a Sweet Air, from his Des Knaben Wunderhorn songs. In the last movement, though, the words are stilled. As conductor Bruno Walter said, for what language can utter heavenly love more powerfully and forcefully than music itself? Incidentally, because Mahler saw the first movement as essentially the symphony's first half, and because the length of this movement alone reaches 30, sometimes 40 minutes, we're expecting some applause after the conclusion of that first movement and the opportunity for the crowd here at the Schnitz to adjust themselves in their seats a bit, and then the second movement will proceed from there. And now, music director David Donsmeyer enters the stage here at the Arlene Schnitzer Concert Hall in downtown Portland to lead the Oregon Symphony in this performance of the Symphony No. 3 by Gustav Mahler here on SymphonyCast.

0: Perhaps the greatest adagio written since Beethoven, raved one critic, another proclaiming it among the most sublime movements in all symphonic literature. And they were just talking about the finale of that piece. We've heard the Symphony No. 3 of Gustav Mahler. David Donsmeyer led the Oregon Symphony here at Arlene Schnitzer Hall, Portland, joined by contralto Jasmine White, singing those words of Nietzsche in the fourth movement, "O mankind, take heed." And the combined forces of the Pacific Youth Choir, Portland State University Chorus, and Oregon Repertory Singers in the fifth movement, with Mahler's resetting of his Song of Three Angels from his Deskenapen Wunderhorn. A magnificent spectacle of Mahler's longest work and the longest symphony in the standard classical repertoire here on SymphonyCast. Mahler was called back to the podium 12 times at the symphony's full premiere in 1902, and the local newspaper reported that this thunderous ovation lasted no less than 15 minutes. I imagine this ovation will last sometime itself here at the Schnitz in Portland. The first existing recording we know of this piece was made in 1947 by the BBC Symphony Orchestra, led by Sir Adrian Bolt. In the 1960s, Leonard Bernstein helped boost awareness and appreciation of this work as part of his passionate advocacy of Mahler's music, and he's largely credited with being the reason Mahler's Third has joined the ranks of Mahler's other symphonies in popularity here in America. I'm Steve Seal. That'll do it for our concert portion of this week's Symphony Cast with the Oregon Symphony, but stay tuned. We've got a bit more music still to bring you. As always, you can hear this week's program on our website, yourclassical.org/symphonycast. 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
1: 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That's next time with the San Francisco Symphony.
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4: Sam Petrie here, inviting you to join me at 10 a.m. this Sunday for this week's Sunday Brunch. We'll celebrate the birthday of pianist Long Long and hear him perform Chopin's Scherzo No. 4 in E. There's also Robert Schumann's Concertstück in F for piano and orchestra, and we'll hear the Violin Concerto No. 2 by Sergei Prokofiev. We'll take you there this Sunday at 10 a.m. to hear these great pieces on Sunday Brunch here at WCLV IdeaStream Public Media.

Welcome back to Symphony Cast. I'm Steve Seal. This week, we're hearing from the Oregon Symphony, one of America's oldest symphony orchestras, and in fact, the oldest orchestra in the Western United States. Today, Austrian conductor David Dunsmeyer is the orchestra's music director, appointed in 2021. But from 1980 to 2003, James DePriest was the man credited with elevating the orchestra's profile to the high station it occupies today, while simultaneously blazing trails for African Americans in classical music as one of the 20th century's most well-known black conductors. The nephew of the great operatic contralto Marian Anderson, Maestro DePriest was a protege of both Leonard Bernstein as assistant conductor of the New York Philharmonic and Antal Doradi as associate conductor of the National Symphony Orchestra in Washington, D.C. During his 23-year tenure with the Oregon Symphony, he led the transformation of the ensemble from a small, part-time orchestra to the nationally recognized force it is today. Here is James DePriest leading the Oregon Symphony in a performance of Don Juan by Richard Strauss on SymphonyCast.

0: We've heard Don Juan by Richard Strauss, the Oregon Symphony led by James DePriest on SymphonyCast. I'm Steve Seal. The Oregon Symphony was in the spotlight on this week's SymphonyCast with music of Gustav Mahler. 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I'm Steve Seal. 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
6: Welcome to Ovations, the weekly program on WCLV featuring performances by Northeast Ohio ensembles as well as area music institutions. I'm Sam Petrie, and this week we're featuring the first concert of the Akron Symphony Orchestra's 2025-26 season, which took place recently at the University of Akron's E.J. Thomas Hall. On tonight's program, we'll hear Clara Schumann's Piano Concerto, performed by Angela Cheng, and the main work on tonight's program is Gustav Mahler's Symphony No. 1, The Titan. We begin tonight's Ovations with music by Johannes Brahms, his academic festival overture. Brahms composed the work during the summer of 1880 as a tribute to the University of Breslau, which had notified him that it would award him an honorary doctorate in music. Initially, Brahms was just going to send a simple handwritten note of acknowledgement to the university, since he really didn't like the public fanfare of celebrity. However, the conductor Bernard Schultz, who had nominated Brahms for the degree, convinced him that he needed to make a grander gesture of gratitude. The university expected nothing less than a musical offering from the composer. "Compose a fine symphony for us," he wrote to Brahms, "but well orchestrated, old boy, not too uniformly thick." Brahms, who was known to be an ironic joker, filled the piece with student drinking songs in an intricately designed structure made to appear loose and episodic, thus being academic but also quite humorous. Here is the Akron Symphony Orchestra, conducted by Christopher Wilkins, performing Brahms's Academic Festival Overture.

We heard the Akron Symphony, led by Christopher Wilkins, performing Johannes Brahms's Academic Festival Overture. Our next work on tonight's Ovations is Clara Schumann's Piano Concerto. She completed and premiered the concerto 16 days before her 16th birthday with the Leipzig Gewandhaus Orchestra, conducted by Felix Mendelssohn. Our piano soloist on tonight's Ovations is Angela Cheng. Here she is with the Akron Symphony, led by Christopher Wilkins, performing Clara Schumann's Piano Concerto in A minor.

0: We heard pianist Angela Cheng with the Akron Symphony conducted by Christopher Wilkins performing Clara Schumann's Piano Concerto in A Minor. I'm your host, Sam Petrie. You're listening to Ovations, and tonight we're featuring a recent concert given by the Akron Symphony Orchestra. Coming up next, Gustav Mahler's Symphony No. 1. Stay tuned.
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0: Welcome back to Ovations here on WCLV, where we're featuring the opening concert of the Akron Symphony Orchestra's 2025-26 season. Our main work tonight is the Symphony No. 1, The Titan, by Gustav Mahler. The piece was mainly written between late 1887 and March of 1888, though it incorporates music Mahler had composed for previous works, and he wrote the piece while he was second conductor at the Leipzig Opera in Germany. Mahler made several major revisions after the first performance, and then further revisions before its first publication in 1898. Here on Ovations is the Akron Symphony Orchestra, conducted by Christopher Wilkins, performing Gustav Mahler's Symphony No. 1.

0: On WCLV, we heard the Akron Symphony Orchestra, conducted by Christopher Wilkins, performing Gustav Mahler's Symphony No. 1, The Titan. A fantastic way to begin the Akron Symphony's 2025-26 season. And with that performance, we've come to the end of tonight's ovations. I'd like to thank Christopher Wilkins, technical producer Steve Savanyu, and of course my fellow colleagues in the Akron Symphony for their wonderful performance. We'll be featuring the entire Akron Symphony's season here on Ovations. The next performance will feature Stravinsky's Firebird. I'm Sam Petrie. Thank you so much for listening tonight. Next week's Ovations will feature Les Delices, so please tune in next Wednesday at 8 p.m. here on WCLV IdeaStream Public Media.
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2: I'm delighted you could join me. I'm Peter Van de Graaff with music arranged by Liszt from operas from early 19th century Italy. It's a work called Reminiscences of La Scala. And we'll get to that in just a little bit after hearing this music from early 19th century Italy by Giuseppe Verdi, the very famous Chorus of the Hebrew Slaves from his Nabucco. Bernard Haitink conducts.

Bernard Haitink and the Royal Opera House Chorus and Orchestra, the Chorus of the Hebrew Slaves from the early opera Nabucco by Verdi. In composing his Reminiscences of La Scala, referring to the great opera house in Milan, Italy, Liszt drew on melodies by a composer now fairly forgotten. He was an early rival of Verdi. His name is Saverio Mercadante. Here is Reminiscences of La Scala by Liszt, Leslie Howard, piano.

from melodies originally by Saverio Mercadante, a prominent operatic composer from the time of Rossini and Donizetti and early Verdi. Speaking of Mercadante, here is a non-operatic work of his, Jean-Pierre Rampal, joined by the English Chamber Orchestra, conducted by Claudio Scimone, in this flute concerto in E minor.

0: flutist Jean-Pierre Rampal, English Chamber Orchestra Claudio Simone conducting. Music by a composer best known in his day for his many, many operas, Saverio Mercadante. His name, that was his flute concerto in E minor.
1: 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Rabbit Run Theater in Madison is presenting the following productions. Mark Holman's Urinetown, the musical, winner of 3 Tony Awards, it runs through June 13th. Stepping Out, a comedy by Richard Harris about a group of amateur dancers, it runs June 19th through July 3rd. Tickets to the Borderlight Theater Festival are now on sale. It runs July 8th through the 11th. To find out more about these events and others, visit WCLV's online arts calendar at wclv.org.
0: Now we come to music by a woman who was a singer and a composer, of course, Maddalena Lombardini. We'll hear her String Quartet No. 5, played by the Allegri Quartet.

some music by an 18th century singer, a composer named Maddalena Lombardini. She sometimes used the name Sirmen. That was her string quartet number 5 and a performance by the Allegri Quartet. Here is a dance called a Courante by Jean-Henri d'Anglebert of the French Baroque, as recorded by harpsichordist Christophe Rousset.

0: music by a French Baroque harpsichordist composer, and I think he only wrote for his instrument, Jean-Henri d'Anglebert, his name, and a dance called a courante in D, as recorded by Christophe Rousset.
1: A young cellist discovers a Sibelius work that was buried and unknown for over a century. He brings it to life by pulling out all the double stops. I'm Peter Dugan. That's next time on From the Top.
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0: Peter Vandegraff speaking. If the name Amilcare Ponchielli is ever heard, it's usually as the composer of the famous Dance of the Hours from the opera La Gioconda, which used to be a standard in the repertoire. There are a number of excerpts from that opera which are famous. We're going to hear some music from the opera now and then hear something else by Ponchielli. Let's begin with Luciano Pavarotti singing the aria Cielo e Mar, Sky and Sea, with Bruno Bartoletti conducting the National Philharmonic.

Luciano Pavarotti singing the aria Cielo e Mar from La Gioconda by Amilcare Ponchielli. We're going to hear a piano concerto by Mozart's rival Salieri later on. And yes, Ponchielli is known for his Dance of the Hours, but we're going to hear a wind quartet, wind and piano quartet of his later on. First, that famous excerpt from La Gioconda by Ponchielli, Sir Neville Mariner, and the Academy of St. Martin in the Fields.

Sir Neville Mariner and the Academy of St. Martin in the Fields with the famous Dance of the Hours from the opera La Gioconda by Amilcare Ponchielli. Of course, anyone that writes music is famous of that as that writes other music as well, and sometimes it's interesting to explore the unknown corners of the repertoire. We're going to hear a bit more by Ponchielli and the little-known Piano and Wind Quintet in B-flat. We hear the Philadelphia Wind Quintet with pianist Anthony de Bonaventura.

0: members of the Philadelphia Wind Quintet, pianist Anthony de Bonaventura. That music composed by a man who is known exclusively for one opera, and really for just a part of one opera now, La Gioconda by Amilcare Ponchielli. But that was Ponchielli's Piano and Wind Quintet in B-flat.
1: 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You'll also hear Igor Stravinsky's ballet about the life and death of a lovesick carnival puppet, and two of Ottorino Respighi's poetic and thrilling portraits of the Eternal City. That's next time with the San Francisco Symphony.
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3: This is the Composer's Datebook for June 14th. I'm John Burge. A now obscure Englishman named Charles Caleb Colton is credited with the famous adage that imitation is the sincerest form of flattery. On today's date in 1985, a new work by the American composer John Harbison premiered in Sarasota. The new piece imitated the form and gestures of Baroque concertos by Bach or Handel. Harbison's work was titled Concerto for Oboe, Clarinet, and Strings. Harbison described it as follows. The oboe, clarinet, and strings are equal partners. The first movement is declamatory, the second contemplative, and the last frenetic. Each movement sustains one affect or mood in the Baroque manner. The steady, insistent rhythms are indeed Baroque, the harmonies less so. One astute writer, commented Harbison, referred to the piece as scenes from a marriage. This metaphorical marriage between solo winds and strings contains quarrels, precarious balances, comic relief, misunderstandings, and eventual unanimity. And speaking of marriage, Harbison composed the work at Token Creek, Wisconsin, a tiny community near Madison where his wife's family had farmed since the 1920s, and where for some 25 years each summer, John and Rosemary Harbison have organized their own mini-festival of chamber music. Composer's Datebook is produced by APM, American Public Media, in conjunction with the American Composers Forum, reminding you that all music was once new.
4: Dmitri Shostakovich's Last Symphony is a mercurial, enigmatic work, by turns delightful and humorous, and dark and brooding. Shostakovich's Symphony No. 15 is the featured work on Monday's Lunchtime with the Cleveland Orchestra, with Kurt Sonderling conducting. 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
0: Here now is some music written by Antonio Salieri, who, in spite of his reputation now as having been kind of a musical hack and living in the shadow of Mozart in terms of ability, he was a highly regarded composer, a major figure in the music world, and particularly in Paris and Vienna and Milan. He wrote lots of operas, but we're going to hear a piano concerto by Salieri, written for an amateur pianist. This is a piano concerto in B-flat major. It's played on the fortepiano by Paul Badura Skoda with I Solisti Veneti, conducted by Claudio Scimone.

That was Paul Badura Skoda playing on the forte piano, and I Solisti Veneti accompanied, led by Claudio Scimone. The music was by Antonio Salieri, his B5 major piano concerto. Here's a dance by Er the Englishman Thomas Ford, played by Jorlifa Monden and Narciso Yepes.

0: Galliard by Thomas Ford.
1: The Cleveland Orchestra on the Radio airs every Sunday at 4 p.m. This week, guest conductor Antonello Monacorda leads a program that includes the Mendelssohn Violin Concerto with soloist Augustin Hodelik, Arnold Schoenberg's Chamber Symphony No. 2, and Franz Schubert's Symphony No. 8, the Unfinished Symphony. 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
0: Before we hear a symphonic poem by Tchaikovsky after Shakespeare, we're going to hear something by a pupil of Tchaikovsky and one of his closest friends, Sergei Taneyev. Born in 1856, this is the entr'acte to Act 3 of his opera, his only opera, The Orestia, after Greek legend. Vladimir Ashkenazy leads the Helsinki Philharmonic.

The entr'acte leading into Act 3 of the opera by Russian composer Sergei Taneyev, Orestia. Vladimir Ashkenazy led the Helsinki Philharmonic. Thanks for joining me. Peter Vandegraff is my name. And before we get to some American music, including the lullaby by Gershwin, we have some Tchaikovsky. Tchaikovsky inspired by Shakespeare. You might expect thus the Romeo and Juliet fantasy overture, but no, this is a fantasy overture after Shakespeare's Hamlet, which was originally commissioned to accompany the tragedy in 1888. The project was abandoned, and Tchaikovsky used his sketches for the incidental music to compose this symphonic poem. We hear the New York Symphony, conducted by Leopold Stokowski.

0: music of Tchaikovsky. That is one of the works he wrote inspired by Shakespeare. The fantasy overture Hamlet, the New York Stadium Symphony, as it was called, really the New York Philharmonic, was conducted there by Leopold Stokowski.
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0: Tchaikovsky began that music for a stage production of the play, which did not materialize, and yet, a few years later, he did write music for a stage production of Hamlet, which is based on other works from his catalog and also made some use of the work we just heard there. There was another Russian composer who wrote music for a stage production of Hamlet, actually a couple of them. Prokofiev was one, and here is Ophelia's first song for Shakespeare's Hamlet, performed by pianist Grant Johannesson.

Ophelia's first song for a production of Shakespeare's Hamlet, as composed by Sergei Prokofiev and performed by pianist Grant.

Johannesson. It's now to American music, and first we're going to use the term American in the broadest sense, North and South American music, as Enrique Crespo, who not only conducts this group called German Brass, he also plays trombone in it, and he composed this music. So very busy in this recording was Enrique Crespo. This is his Suite Americana No. 1. There's a ragtime, a bossa nova, a Peruvian waltz, the samba gaucha, Argentinian-inspired music, and then the sounds of Mexico.

Performance of music by Enrique Crespo, music conducted by Enrique Crespo, and music played by Enrique Crespo, as he is the trombonist, or one of the trombonists in the ensemble there, called German Brass. We heard the Sweet Americana No. 1 by Crespo, and that is Americana in the broad sense, music from both North and South America, beginning with ragtime and then going through Brazil and Peru and Argentina, ending up in Mexico. But now we take the narrow view of America and listen to a work by American composer George Gershwin, written when he was just a brand new student in music composition. This is his Lullaby, the Dallas Symphony Orchestra, led by Andrew Litton.

music written way back in 1919 by very young George Gershwin. Let's see, he was 21 when he wrote that music. Well, he was just starting off as a student, really. Wasn't published during his lifetime, not till 1968, and yet it's been recorded and arranged many times. The Lullaby, Dallas Symphony, and Andrew Litton. This is by another American composer, Mrs. H.H.A. Beach. Her song, Take, Oh, Take Those Lips Away, sung by Laura Lynn Kolbe.

0: Laurelyn Culp, soprano, Don McMahon, piano, and a song by Mrs. H.H.A. Beach, Take, Oh Take Those Lips Away.
1: I'm Curtis Stewart, violinist and composer. 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
0: Some music for you by Jacques Offenbach, although arranged by Manuel Rosenthal into the ballet Gaieté Parisienne, Parisian Gaiety. Rosenthal took music from Offenbach's many operettas and arranged it into the ballet, and we'll hear a little portion of that with the Boston Symphony conducted by Seiji Ozawa.

Some excerpts from the ballet Gaieté Parisienne, Parisian Gaiety, drawn from the operettas of Jacques Offenbach by Manuel Rosenthal, conductor and composer, Boston Symphony Orchestra there, directed by Seiji Ozawa. I'm Peter Van de Graaff. We have some late music of Gabriel Fauré to hear right now, and later on we're going to listen to two pieces by Liszt for piano and orchestra, not concertos, however. This music now dates from 1922, and originally, interestingly, the top line of the piece was to be taken by a clarinet, but then Fauré rethought it and scored it for the traditional piano trio of violin, cello, and piano. It's his D minor trio, Opus 120, and we hear the Florestan trio.

Music by Gabriel Fauré, late music of his, 1922 that was composed, and it was his piano trio, performed by the Florestan Trio. Stay tuned for music and for piano and orchestra by Liszt in just a moment. We have this from Gaieté Parisienne by Jacques Offenbach, first of all, the Can-Can.

Boston Symphony, Seiji Ozawa conducting, and the Can-Can from the ballet Gaieté Parisienne, music by Offenbach, arranged by Manuel Rosenthal. We're now going to hear two works by Franz Liszt for piano and orchestra. Neither of them are concertos.

First, the earlier of the two. It's called Malédiction, or Curse, Malediction. And it was written sometime in the mid-1830s, so Liszt was in his mid-20s. It was not performed at the time. It was thought to be composed for a concert tour, which was then canceled when his girlfriend got pregnant. Joshua Pierce is the pianist here with the Moscow State Philharmonic Orchestra. Paul Freeman is the conductor.

Joshua Pierce, the pianist, the Moscow State Philharmonic strings, Paul Freeman conducting. That's called Malédiction, a curse, by Franz Liszt, an early work for piano and orchestra. And here is another work for piano and orchestra, a standalone piece, not a concerto. It's called Totentanz, Dance of Death. It's also known as the Danse Macabre, and it's a paraphrase based on the chant Dies Irae, Day of Wrath. Day of Judgment. This is Christian Zimmermann now with the Boston Symphony conducted by Seiji Ozawa.

Christian Zimmermann, the pianist, the Boston Symphony Orchestra, Seiji Ozawa conducting, and the paraphrase on the Dies Irae, the Day of Wrath chant. That's called Totentanz, the Dance of Death by Liszt. This is by Carl Zierer. It's called Loslassen, Let It Loose.

0: It's an all Bach program this week on If It Ain't Baroque. Pianist Simona Dinnerstein plays the French Suite No. 5, Andres Diaz plays the Cello Suite No. 2, and we will have a whole host of harpsichordists for a concerto for three keyboards and strings. I'm John Mills. Please join me Sunday morning at 9 for If It Ain't Baroque, here on WCLV, Idea Stream Public Media.
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2: I'm Peter Van de Graaff. I'd like to share with you some madrigals, and we're going to begin with one from the golden age of madrigal composition, Elizabethan England. It's by Thomas Wilkes, O Care Thou Wilt Dispatch Me, with the Deller Consort.

Dollar Consort with the Madrigal by Thomas Weelkes. I'm looking forward to sharing music with you. I'm Peter Van de Graaff with Madrigals. We have a madrigal for flute and piano right now, one for four guitars and orchestra as well. We normally think of a madrigal as being sung, but here are some exceptions to that. 1908 music by Philippe Gobert, a flutist composer. It's called simply Madrigal, and it's played by Lisa Garner-Santa and Gabriel Sanchez.

Lisa Garner Santa and Gabriel Sanchez performing together The Madrigal from 1908 by Philippe Gobert. Here is a Madrigal Concerto. It is for two guitars and orchestra, and we have the opportunity of hearing the two guitarists for whom the work was written in 1966, the brothers Pepe and Angel Romero. Music by Joaquin Rodrigo here. The accompanying orchestra is the Academy of St. Martin in the Fields, conducted by Sir Neville Mariner.

0: music by Joaquin Rodrigo, his Concierto Madrigal, the Madrigal Concerto for two guitars and orchestra, and a performance by Pepe and Angel Romero, two brothers who actually gave the premiere of that work in 1966, joined there by the Academy of St. Martin in the Fields, directed by Sir Neville Mariner.
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0: This is The Lark Ascending. It's inspired by a poem, and it's by Ray Vaughan Williams, scored for violin and orchestra. Barry Griffiths is the violinist here, and Andre Previn conducts the Royal Philharmonic Orchestra.

That's music by Rayfon Williams, inspired by a poem by Richard Rodda, which begins, "He rises and begins to round, he drops the silver chain of sound." That's The Lark Ascending. The violinist was Barry Griffiths, the Royal Philharmonic, led by Andre Previn. Here's music which takes us back in time in England. It's called Join Hands by Thomas Morley.

0: The ensemble is called the Dowland Consort, led by Jakob Lindberry. Music by the Elizabethan composer Thomas Morley. It's called Join Hands.
1: 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That's next time with the San Francisco Symphony.
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0: Peter Van de Graaff here. Prepare yourself for a very interesting experience because we're going to listen to music by Paul Hindemith written for a very unusual instrument called the trautonium. It was developed by Friedrich Trautwein. It's an electronic instrument. And this piece called the Slow Piece and Rondo was composed in 1935 by Hindemith for the Trautonium. It's played by Hindemith's pupil, Oskar Zala.

some sonic novelty for you. That's an instrument called the Trautonium, developed by Friedrich Trautwein. And Paul Hindemith wrote that slow piece in Rondo, played by Oscar Sala. Peter Van de Graaff here with some Beethoven for you. And then we're going to listen to later on as the featured work, a symphony by a 19th century composer named Felix Dreyseke. And it is worth hearing, I promise you that. Gerhard Opitz right now performs this Rondo Opus 51 No. 2 by Beethoven.

0: Beethoven composed that music, his Rondo Opus 51 number 2, and Gerhard Opitz was the pianist.
1: On tonight's Symphony at 7, there's music by Beethoven, the King Stephen Overture, and we'll hear Nikolai Rimsky-Korsakov's symphonic suite, Scheherazade. I'm Sam Petrie, and I hope you'll join me tonight for Symphony at 7 here on WCLV IdeaStream Public Media. Here are some upcoming area arts events from the WCLV online arts calendar. Rabbit Run Theater in Madison is presenting the following productions. Mark Holman's Urinetown, the musical, winner of 3 Tony Awards, it runs through June 13th. Stepping Out, a comedy by Richard Harris about a group of amateur dancers, it runs June 19th through July 3rd. Tickets to the Borderlight Theater Festival are now on sale. It runs July 8th through the 11th. To find out more about these events and others, visit WCLV's online arts calendar at wclv.org.
0: We have a major 19th century German symphony now. The composer is not heard from much, although we're seeing more and more recordings of his music come out. Felix Draeseke, Draeseke, the last name is spelled, spent a good part of his career in Dresden and had a predilection towards following the new music school of Liszt and Wagner as opposed to the more traditionalist Brahms and the Ilk. Here is the only symphony by Draeseke. It dates from 1872, and we have the Wuppertal Symphony performing here, directed by George Hansen.

We've heard a major work by a German composer born in 1835, lived to 1913, named Felix Draeseke. Last name is spelled Draeseke. Born in Coburg, Germany, but based in Dresden for much of his career, and that's where he's buried, in fact. We heard the Symphony in G Major, one of a few symphonies by Felix Draeseke, a very early one he disowned as his style evolved into following more that of Liszt and Wagner. We heard the Wuppertal Symphony, conducted by George Hanson. Rare opportunity to hear that music by Draeseke. We're hearing more and more of his music and modern recordings, though, in the last, even couple of decades. Real change now as we listen to the Chicago Saxophone Quartet with a piece called Jazz Novelty by George Briegel.

0: The Jazz Novelty by George F. Briegel, recorded there by the Chicago Saxophone Quartet.
1: Sam Petrie here, inviting you to join me at 10 a.m. this Sunday for this week's Sunday Brunch. We'll celebrate the birthday of pianist Long Long and hear him perform Chopin's Scherzo No. 4 in E. There's also Robert Schumann's Concertstück in F for piano and orchestra, and we'll hear the Violin Concerto No. 2 by Sergei Prokofiev. We'll take you there this Sunday at 10 a.m. to hear these great pieces on Sunday Brunch here at WCLV IdeaStream Public Media.
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3: This is the Composer's Datebook for June 14th. I'm John Burge. A now obscure Englishman named Charles Caleb Colton is credited with the famous adage that imitation is the sincerest form of flattery. On today's date in 1985, a new work by the American composer John Harbison premiered in Sarasota. The new piece imitated the form and gestures of Baroque concertos by Bach or Handel. Harbison's work was titled Concerto for Oboe, Clarinet, and Strings. Harbison described it as follows. The oboe, clarinet, and strings are equal partners. The first movement is declamatory, the second contemplative, and the last frenetic. Each movement sustains one affect or mood in the Baroque manner. The steady, insistent rhythms are indeed Baroque, the harmonies less so. One astute writer, commented Harbison, referred to the piece as scenes from a marriage. This metaphorical marriage between solo winds and strings contains quarrels, precarious balances, comic relief, misunderstandings, and eventual unanimity. And speaking of marriage, Harbison composed the work at Token Creek, Wisconsin, a tiny community near Madison where his wife's family had farmed since the 1920s, and where for some 25 years each summer, John and Rosemary Harbison have organized their own mini festival of chamber music. Composer's Datebook is produced by APM, American Public Media, in conjunction with the American Composers Forum, reminding you that all music was once new.
4: It's an all-Bach program this week on If It Ain't Baroque. Pianist Simona Dinnerstein plays the French Suite No. 5, Andres Diaz plays the Cello Suite No. 2, and we will have a whole host of harpsichordists for a concerto for three keyboards and strings. I'm John Mills. Please join me Sunday morning at 9 for If It Ain't Baroque, here on WCLV, IdeaStream Public Media.
5: Hello, I'm Anna Burr, and welcome to your WCLV Sunday morning. This hour, I've got music about birds. We'll hear from composers such as Ottorino Respighi, Ralph Vaughan Williams, Pablo de Sarasate, and Joseph Lamm. We begin with music by Frederick Delius. This is his 1912 work on hearing the first cuckoo in spring. It's from his two pieces for small orchestra. Michael Tilson Thomas leads the San Francisco Symphony.

0: From two pieces for small orchestra from 1912, that was Frederick Delius's On Hearing the First Cuckoo in Spring. Michael Tilson Thomas led the San Francisco Symphony. Coming up, more bird music, this time by Ottorino Respighi.
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0: Now we'll have a work by Ottorino Respighi from 1927 called The Birds. We'll hear five movements, the first a prelude, the second dove, the third hen, the fourth nightingale, and the fifth cuckoo. We'll hear it performed by the Orpheus Chamber Orchestra.

0: Music from 1927 by Ottorino Respighi. That was his work, The Birds. We heard five movements in order: Prelude, Dove, Hen, Nightingale, and Cuckoo. We heard it performed by the Orpheus Chamber Orchestra. Coming up, Ray Vaughan Williams' The Lark Ascending.
1: 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Apollo's Fire is returning to Irish repertoire with an all-new program this June in Echoes of Ireland. From heartbreaking laments and ballads to joyous dances, the artists on fiddles, cello, Celtic harp, lute, and vocals bring to life the legends of Ireland. Performances run June 16th through the 21st in Avon Lake, Bath, and Kirtland at Holden Arboretum. The Akron Symphonic Winds have multiple summer concerts coming up. The first one is a picnic concert at the Grove in Mayfield Village on Wednesday, June 24th at 6:30 p.m. To find out more about these events and others, visit WCLV's online arts calendar at wclv.org.
0: Now we'll have one of my all-time favorite pieces for violin. This is Ray Vaughan Williams's 1914 romance, The Lark Ascending. Lewis Lane leads the Cleveland Sinfonietta, and the violinist is Raphael Druyan.

0: We heard former Cleveland Orchestra concertmaster Raphael Druyan in Rayfawn Williams's 1914 romance, The Lark Ascending. Lewis Lane led the Cleveland Sinfonietta. Coming up, music of Pablo de Sarasate.
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0: Now I've got a duo of pieces about nightingales. We'll hear Joseph Lamb's Ragtime Nightingale from 1915, performed by pianist Brian Dykstra, but first Pablo de Sarasate's Song of the Nightingale from 1885. Ernest Martinez Izquierdo leads the Navarre Symphony, and the violinist is Tianhua Yang.

0: We heard Joseph Lamb's Ragtime Nightingale from 1915. The pianist was Brian Dykstra. Before that, we heard Pablo de Sarasate's Song of the Nightingale from 1885. Ernest Martinez Izquierdo led the Navarre Symphony, and they were joined by violinist Tianhua Yang. I'm Anna Burr. Thank you so much for joining me here for your WCLV Sunday morning. I hope you'll stay tuned for more wonderful music to come.
1: 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And there's also the Symphony No. 3 in C minor, The Organ, by Camille Saint-Saëns. I'm Sam Petrie, and I hope you'll join me tonight for Symphony at 7, here on WCLV Idea Stream Public Media.
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You really can sense the air moving through those pipes. And that air is hand-pumped as well. This is one of the earliest surviving pipe organs made in America by David Tannenberg, who was a Moravian joiner, a woodworker from Saxony. But he learned the organ trade in Pennsylvania from another German immigrant, Johann Klemm. And Tannenberg went on to build instruments for Moravian and Lutheran congregations in Pennsylvania, Maryland, Virginia, and North Carolina. He completed a total of 9 instruments during a 34-year career. And though pipe organs had been made earlier in our history, primarily in New England and New York churches built by Englishmen, they may predate Tannenberg's work, but his were the first organs built in North America by a craftsman who learned his trade in this country. And the art that Mr. Tannenberg refined soon found other native-born practitioners. And organ building here in the United States really took off, particularly in the 19th century. And it continues today with numerous builders matching, or for that matter, setting standards for the world. Now, without pretending to be either chronological or by any means comprehensive, the examples to which we will turn today should give you a good sense of how quickly and how well the organ art flourished in this country. Beyond Tannenberg's pioneering work, organs by George Jardine, William Johnson, Johann Kenken, and the brothers Elias and George Hook, all were made in the traditional way with mechanical pumped bellows and direct mechanical linkage to key and stop action. But by the late 1880s, organ builders were already experimenting with electric key action. And that allowed instruments to grow in size and power, and ultimately to offer a virtually orchestral tonal palette, which was the modern way in the first part of the 20th century. Styles change in many things, and that's just the tip of the iceberg, but I hope you'll stay with me as we explore historic American organs here. I'm Michael Barone, and you're listening to Pipe Dreams from American Public Media.

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Members of APOBA, they are, that's the Associated Pipe Organ Builders of America, a collaborative of designers, creators, and maintainers of pipe organs found in religious and educational institutions, concert halls, and residences throughout the United States and beyond. An APOBA resource guide and member prospectus is available at apoba.com. And now, the story of historic American organs.

Well, you have to start somewhere, and that recording made by E. Power Biggs, a path-breaking album issued in 1960, The Organ in America, historic ones, that is. Well, when it was issued, historic sounds were really just coming back in fashion. You have to remember that the Baroque revival had folks thinking that the way that they used to make organs, with mechanical playing action and clear sounds, was the way things ought to be. And the Organ Historical Society, founded in 1956, was pointing this out, particularly that American organs from the old days were, again, up to date. Though that little Dieffenbach organ from 1800, which now is at the Historical Society in Reading, was at that point, in 1960, awaiting a full restoration. But the 1875 Hutchings Plaisted organ at the First Universalist Church in Woodstock, Vermont, was very much up to the task, to which Mr. Biggs put it, and the case of America's organ history was successfully launched.

You could almost sense the revolutionary spirit in those Variations on America by a youthful Charles Ives. And that spirited performance by E. Power Biggs really ignited an awareness of the validity of historic American pipe organs, which were being ignored and considered very much old-fashioned as compared with the so-called modern advances of electric action and orchestral sonority that were very much in vogue in the first part of the 20th century. But as the historic instruments of Europe were very much taking center stage back in the post-war period, we began to realize, too, that our historic organs, such as that one built by the Hutchings Plaisted Company, were actually not so bad after all. And here's something from even earlier, an organ by David Tannenberg, built in the very year that our nation was officially founded in 1776.

Philip Cooper has played some music from the early years of our nation, two movements from Caspar Schaffner's book, which dates from 1790. And the pieces were played on a David Tannenberg organ from 1776. It was made for the Single Brothers House at the Moravian Community in Bethlehem, Pennsylvania. It's now at the Moravian Historical Society in Nazareth. Now, as I mentioned in my opening, David Tannenberg was the first American-trained organ builder, and his work marks the beginning of what has proven to be a very impressive tradition in this country. Tannenberg's largest surviving organ, completed in the year 1800, was built for the primary Moravian church in Salem, North Carolina, and was restored to original condition by the Stanton, Virginia shop of George Taylor and George Booty, who are present-day proponents of the craft that Mr. Tannenberg practiced. Peter Sykes demonstrates the instrument in two preludes by a Moravian clergyman, Christian Latrobe, which I think show off the expressive voice of this early American pipe organ.

Sounds from the early years of organ building in America, the David Tannenberg instruments, dating from the year 1800, restored in recent years by Taylor and Booty, complete with a hand-pumping mechanism for the bellows. The organ found today in the auditorium of the Visitors Center at Old Salem in North Carolina. I encourage you to visit there. It's really quite something. Peter Sykes played for us some preludes by Christian Latrobe, and his recordings on this instrument are available from Raven CD. Now we're going to jump ahead six decades and listen to how much American organs had advanced in size and sonority. Though their first instrument in 1827 was a modest chamber organ, the Hook brothers, Elias and George, grew in capability and capacity to the point that their Boston-based factory was the most prosperous and productive of many Native American organ-building firms in the mid-19th century. And this instrument from 1863, built for Boston's Immaculate Conception Church, was arguably as fine as any pipe organ made anywhere in the world. Be delighted and astonished by these sounds. We're going to hear a fantasy and fugue in E minor by John Knowles Payne, who, just the year before this instrument was built, had been appointed as the first university organist at Harvard. And at the time this recording was made in 1998, our soloist, Murray Forbes Somerville, also was Harvard's resident organist.

What a sonority. It's difficult to argue with a sound like that. And understandable why the Hook Brothers, who made that instrument in 1863 for Immaculate Conception Church in Boston, were a bit chagrined when the administrators of the Boston Music Hall turned to Germany for what they thought was a superior pipe organ. Perhaps they should have been better informed, but sadly, this very instrument, so splendid, has been removed from its church and remains in storage, hoping for a better future. Be glad that Murray Forbes Somerville has made this recording. Music of John Knowles Payne there, Fantasy and Fugue in E minor. Other works are available also on this album issued by Raven CD. And indeed, a number of other recordings have been made at Immaculate Conception Church. So the sound of the instrument is documented as well it should be, but nothing compares with hearing a grand organ in a grand space live. So cross your fingers that we will have that opportunity again in some future time. You can check more information about our historic American organs, and particularly that one formerly at Immaculate Conception Church, all detailed at pipedreams.org. This is program 2623. Hope you're having fun. I am. We're really just getting started here, too, on Pipe Dreams with historic American organs from American Public Media.

This is one of the oldest surviving pipe organs in the upper Midwest. It was built in 1863 by George Jardine, the same year that the Hook brothers built the organ at Immaculate Conception Church in Boston. Though this organ originally was made for a church in Pittsburgh, but barely a decade after installation there, the congregation outgrew it, and in 1872, the Baptist Church in Hudson, Wisconsin, became the little Jardine organ's new home. Now, that's proof that antique instruments are clearly capable of playing modern music. Rhonda Sider Edgington is performing for us from Four Short Pieces by Daniel Pinkham. Following that prelude, here are the other three, an aria, an interlude, and an ostinato, played on the 1863 Jardine organ at the Baptist Church in Hudson, Wisconsin.

More music from 1963, the last of the four short pieces by Daniel Pinkham. Performance on a lovely historic 13-stop George Jardine instrument from 1863. Recording made for the Oregon Historical Society in 2017 by Rhonda Sider Edgington, playing at First Baptist Church in Hudson, Wisconsin, where I do hope the present congregation realizes what a treasure they own. Here's another modern piece played on an old organ, though Carson Kumon here is, I think, writing in the antique

Another Rhonda Sider Edgington performance on the 1863 Jardine organ at First Baptist Church in Hudson, Wisconsin, the Planctus by Carson Kumon. All of the instruments that we've heard thus far followed the established mechanical action organ building traditions that have been in effect for hundreds of years on through the 19th century. But by the end of the 1800s, a transition was underway. Instruments were being built with electric action, which also brought about a very different aesthetic. The organ became more orchestrally imitative, and indeed the next piece by Victor Herbert, his American Fantasy from 1902, began as an orchestral score. But Wanamaker organist Peter Richard Conti made this transcription for organ, which he recorded on the 146-rank Aeolian organ, built in 1930 for the ballroom at the conservatory on the grounds of the Pierre DuPont home at Longwood Gardens in Kennett Square, Pennsylvania, where it makes a grand effect.

the potpourri of American tunes there, ending up with the national anthem, all included in An American Fantasy by American composer Victor Herbert, whose orchestral score was adapted to the Longwood Gardens Aeolian pipe organ by our soloist Peter Richard Conti. And yes, those drum and cymbal effects are part of the organ's specification. Well, it did represent quite a leap aesthetically and technologically from the relatively simple instruments made by David Tannenberg and even those later in the 19th century to the complex entertainment modules that were represented by such as that organ from the Aeolian Company built at Longwood Gardens. Tastes and uses change, innovations come and go, but in the end, it's wind blown through pipes that makes the pipe organ unique and why we love it so. I will be highlighting more American instruments, old and new, as well as performers and composers as the month goes on and as we prepare for our semi-quincentennial, the nation's 250th birthday coming up on the 4th of July. To find more about the organs you've heard today and what's coming up on our program page, this is program 2623. We're at pipedreams.org. And our program is supported in loving memory of Lucinda and Wesley Dudley by their family, with additional support from Walter McCarthy, Clara Euland, and the Greystone Foundation, from Ed and Wanda Eichler, and from the Bedient Pipe Organ Company of Lincoln, Nebraska, and the Andover Organ Company of Methuen, Massachusetts. They're members of APOBA, the Associated Pipe Organ Builders of America, which is a collaborative of designers, creators, and maintainers of pipe organs found in religious and educational institutions, concert halls, and residences throughout the United States and beyond. An APOBA resource guide and member prospectus is available at apoba.com. John Kuntz is our associate producer and Michael Osborne, our technical director today. And there is a second hour upcoming on many stations. And if not, you can access it online at pipedreams.org. But meanwhile, I hope you've enjoyed our historic American organs and that you'll stay tuned here for more fine listening.

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Hello and welcome to With Heart and Voice, a program that celebrates the historic and emerging repertoire of sacred choral and organ music. I'm Peter Dubois and I'll be your host for the next hour of fascinating listening. Thanks for joining me. It's time for another installment of our periodic survey of new and recent releases of sacred choral and organ recordings. We'll celebrate these recordings on this edition of With Heart and Voice, including music of Marc-Antoine Charpentier, Eleanor Daly, Daniel Nags, and others. We'll begin with compelling organ music from the debut disc by young German virtuoso Jan Liebermann, recorded at Salisbury Cathedral on the Regent label. He plays Moto Ostinato from Sunday Music by Czech composer Petr Eben. Eben composed spiritually inspired works portraying the struggle of good versus evil, based on his experience in a Nazi concentration camp as a teenager, and later as a Catholic composer working in a hostile communist regime. Moto Ostinato portrays the gospel story of the man possessed by demons confronting Jesus. Jan Liebermann performs.

Moto Ostinato by Petter Eben on a new release from Regent Records featuring young German organist Jan Liebermann playing the organ of Salzburg Cathedral. The Chris Collective is an international group of singers and instrumentalists devoted to musical scholarship and collaboration in performance of music from what is termed the early modern, spanning the time of the Renaissance through the Baroque, when new ideas in music were coming into full bloom. From a disc on the Asus label, we'll hear a setting of Psalm 150, Laudate Dominum, by Flemish composer Philippe Rogier, who was active in the 16th century Spanish court of Philip II in Madrid. Michael Crist leads the Crist Collective.

0: The Chris Collective performed Laudate Dominum by Philippe Rogier on a release from last year on the Asus label. Michael Chris directed. 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
1: Sam Petrie here, inviting you to join me at 10 a.m. this Sunday for this week's Sunday Brunch. We'll celebrate the birthday of pianist Long Long and hear him perform Chopin's Scherzo No. 4 in E. There's also Robert Schumann's Concertstück in F for piano and orchestra, and we'll hear the Violin Concerto No. 2 by Sergei Prokofiev. We'll take you there this Sunday at 10 a.m. to hear these great pieces on Sunday Brunch here at WCLV IdeaStream Public Media.
0: Composer Daniel Nagg's first composition in 2005 was a setting of Ave Maria, the beginning of a 50-year project to compose a new setting of Ave Maria each year, culminating in 2054. We'll listen to Ave Maria No. 18 from 2022, which includes a Ukrainian prayer for protection. Robert Simpson leads the Houston Chamber Choir in this recording on the Asus label, dedicated to choral works of Daniel Nagg's.

Ave Maria No. 18 by Daniel Nags, performed by the Houston Chamber Choir led by Robert Simpson. A recent recording by the Choir of Royal Holloway on the Signum label features the Requiem and other works by Canadian composer Eleanor Daly. From that recording, we'll listen to two works, beginning with Come Renew Us on a Prayer written by David Adam. Rupert Goff conducts.

0: two pieces by Eleanor Daly from a recording dedicated to her choral works, including her Requiem on the Signum label. We just heard Os Justi with text taken from Psalm 37, and earlier Come Renew Us. Rupert Goff led the choir of Royal Holloway. 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
0: We're accustomed to hearing musical works often referred to by the Italian tempo markings, allegro, moderato, vivace, etc. American composer Leo Sowerby was intent on using English nomenclature in his compositions. From a new release of Sowerby's organ music on the Raven label, we'll hear Mark Dwyer perform Bright, Blithe, and Brisk. It was composed in 1965, dedicated to legendary virtuoso and pedagogue Marilyn Mason. Mark Dwyer plays the organ at the Church of the Advent in Boston.

Bright, Blithe, and Brisk for Organ by Leo Sowerby. It comes from a new disc on the Raven label, performed by Mark Dwyer on the organ at the Church of the Advent in Boston. Though billed as a recording of secular choral works by Dan Locklear, Sing to the World on the Convivium label contains several works with somewhat sacred overtones within their texts. Performed by the Phoenix Consort, led by Adam Whitmore, we'll hear the second of five movements of the choral cycle Sing to the World. The Singers sets a text by Henry Wadsworth Longfellow. Music of Dan Locklear.

0: Music of Dan Locklear setting a text by Henry Wadsworth Longfellow. The Singers comes from a disc of Locklear's choral works on the Convivium label. Adam Whitmore led the Phoenix Consort. 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
0: Music of the French Baroque is next, performed by a wonderful Catalonian ensemble. A new release on the Spanish label, Aliavox, features the Te Deum of Marc-Antoine Charpentier, along with the cantata In Nativitatem Domini Canticum, all performed by the choir of the Royal Chapel of Catalonia, along with the Concert of Nations, all conducted by Jordi Savall. We'll listen to the opening two movements of the Te Deum, composed around 1692. The famous prelude, and Te Deum Laudamus with baritone Mauro Borgioni.

The opening two movements of the Te Deum by Marc-Antoine Charpentier from a new release on the Aliavox label. Jordi Savall led musicians of the Royal Chapel of Catalonia with the Concert of Nations. The Gesualdo 6 released an interesting disc on the Hyperion label within the last couple of years, featuring music of the Renaissance from Franco-Flemish composers who migrated through Europe on their way to Italy. Music from the courts of the Queens of Brittany, Austria, and England make up this disc, titled Queen of Hearts. All of the music venerates the Virgin Mary, along with her terrestrial counterparts. We'll listen to Ego Flos Campi, I'm the Flower of the Field, taken from the Song of Songs, with music by Clemens Nonpapa. Owen Park leads the Gesualdo 6.

Ego Flos Compi by Clemens Don Papa was performed by the Gesualdo Six from a recent release on the Hyperion label. Between 1894 and 1930, Charles-Marie Vidor and Alexandre Guimond published a collection of 70 compositions by students and colleagues in a periodical called L'Orgue Moderne. Award-winning organist Aaron Tan has released a recording on the Raven label featuring 10 of these pieces. We'll hear him play Sortie Fugue, written by Pierre Kuntz in 1899.

Aaron Tan performed Sortie Fugue by Pierre Kuntz from a new disc, L'Orgue Moderne, on the Raven label. He played the organ at the Cathedral of the Sacred Heart in Richmond.

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Executive producer is Gene Fisher, and I'm Peter Dubois. 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
1: A young cellist discovers a Sibelius work that was buried and unknown for over a century. He brings it to life by pulling out all the double stops. I'm Peter Dugan. That's next time on From the Top.
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4: This is the Composer's Datebook for June 14th. I'm John Burge. A now obscure Englishman named Charles Caleb Colton is credited with the famous adage that imitation is the sincerest form of flattery. On today's date in 1985, a new work by the American composer John Harbison premiered in Sarasota. The new piece imitated the form and gestures of Baroque concertos by Bach or Handel. Harbison's work was titled Concerto for Oboe, Clarinet, and Strings. Harbison described it as follows. The oboe, clarinet, and strings are equal partners. The first movement is declamatory, the second contemplative, and the last frenetic. Each movement sustains one affect or mood in the Baroque manner. The steady, insistent rhythms are indeed Baroque, the harmonies less so. One astute writer, commented Harbison, referred to the piece as scenes from a marriage. This metaphorical marriage between solo winds and strings contains quarrels, precarious balances, comic relief, misunderstandings, and eventual unanimity. And speaking of marriage, Harbison composed the work at Token Creek, Wisconsin, a tiny community near Madison where his wife's family had farmed since the 1920s, and where for some 25 years each summer, John and Rosemary Harbison have organized their own mini festival of chamber music. Composer's Datebook is produced by APM, American Public Media, in conjunction with the American Composers Forum, reminding you that all music was once new.
5: On this week's broadcast of the San Francisco Symphony, guest conductor Giancarlo Guerrero leads the orchestra in music from 2005 inspired by an unusual asteroid named for an ancient Celtic god. You'll also hear Igor Stravinsky's ballet about the life and death of a lovesick carnival puppet, and two of Ottorino Respighi's poetic and thrilling portraits of the Eternal City. That's next time with the San Francisco Symphony.
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6: 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This is a weekly program celebrating music written from around 1600 until 1750. I'm your host, John Mills. It's an all Bach program today. Later, cellist Andres Diaz plays the cello suite number 2, and we have quite a lot of harpsichords for a concerto for 3 keyboards and strings. Let's begin with some solo keyboard repertoire by Bach. This is the French suite number 5, and we will hear it performed on If It Ain't Baroque by pianist Simona Dinnerstein.

0: Pianist Simona Dinnerstein performing the French Suite No. 5 by Johann Sebastian Bach. You are listening to If It Ain't Baroque, and it's an all-Bach program today. Coming up, we have a concerto for three keyboards and strings.
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3: I'm Curtis Stewart, violinist and composer. 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
0: 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Continuing here on our all-Bach edition of If It Ain't Baroque on WCLV is a performance of a concerto for three keyboards and strings, BWV 1064. This also exists in a version for three violins. We will hear Trevor Pinnock leading the English concert. Trevor Pinnock is one of the harpsichordists, alongside Kenneth Gilbert and Lars Ulrich Mortensen.

0: On If It Ain't Baroque on WCLV, we've heard the Concerto for Three Keyboards and Strings by Johann Sebastian Bach. The English concert was led by Trevor Pinnock at one of the harpsichords, alongside Kenneth Gilbert and Lars Ulrich Mortensen. It's an all-Bach edition of If It Ain't Baroque, and coming up in a moment, one of Bach's cello suites.
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0: We wrap up this all-Bach edition of If It Ain't Baroque on WCLV with the Cello Suite No. 2 in D minor. Our cellist this morning is Andres Diaz.

0: Cellist Andres Diaz from his 2008 recording of the Complete Bach Cello Suites. We heard the Cello Suite No. 2 in D minor. Well, thanks for tuning in for this all Bach edition of If It Ain't Baroque on WCLV. I hope you'll join me next Sunday morning for more music from the 17th and early 18th centuries. I'm your host, John Mills, reminding you that if it ain't Baroque, don't fix it.
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5: This is the Composer's Datebook for June 14th. I'm John Burge. A now obscure Englishman named Charles Caleb Colton is credited with the famous adage that imitation is the sincerest form of flattery. On today's date in 1985, a new work by the American composer John Harbison premiered in Sarasota. The new piece imitated the form and gestures of Baroque concertos by Bach or Handel. Harbison's work was titled Concerto for Oboe, Clarinet, and Strings. Harbison described it as follows. The oboe, clarinet, and strings are equal partners. The first movement is declamatory, the second contemplative, and the last frenetic. Each movement sustains one affect or mood in the Baroque manner. The steady, insistent rhythms are indeed Baroque, the harmonies less so. One astute writer, commented Harbison, referred to the piece as scenes from a marriage. This metaphorical marriage between solo winds and strings contains quarrels, precarious balances, comic relief, misunderstandings, and eventual unanimity. And speaking of marriage, Harbison composed the work at Token Creek, Wisconsin, a tiny community near Madison where his wife's family had farmed since the 1920s, and where for some 25 years each summer, John and Rosemary Harbison have organized their own mini festival of chamber music. Composer's Datebook is produced by APM, American Public Media, in conjunction with the American Composers Forum, reminding you that all music was once new.
6: Good morning, and welcome to this week's Sunday Brunch on WCLV. I'm your host, Sam Petrie. Thanks for tuning in. On today's program, we're going to celebrate the birthday of the great pianist Long Long and hear him perform Music of Chopin. There's also Robert Schumann's Concertstück in F for piano and orchestra, as well as Sergei Prokofiev's Violin Concerto No. 2. We're going to begin with music by Orlan de Lassus, the Franco-Flemish composer who died on today's date in 1594. He's one of the three most famous and influential musicians in Europe at the end of the 16th century. Here is Ave Verum Corpus, All Hail True Body, performed by the Cambridge Singers, led by John Rutter.

The Cambridge Singers, led by John Rutter, performing Ave Verum Corpus, music written in 1582 by Orlan de Lassou. Let's hear another selection by Orlan de Lassou. This is Salve Regina, performed by the 16, led by Harry Christophers.

0: Harry Christophers conducted the 16 in Salve Regina, written in 1580 by Orland de Lassus, who passed on today's date in 1594. 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Stay tuned.
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0: Today is the birthday of pianist Long Long, and we're now going to hear him perform the Scherzo No. 4 in E by Frédéric Chopin.

The Scherzo No. 4 in E by Frédéric Chopin, performed by pianist Long Long, whose birthday is today. I'm Sam Petrie. Thanks for tuning in to WCLV this Sunday morning. Still to come, the Violin Concerto No. 2 by Sergei Prokofiev, and up next, music by Robert Schumann. Stay tuned. Here are some upcoming area arts events from the WCLV online arts calendar. The Cleveland Orchestra returns to Kane Park for a free community concert, continuing a renewed connection with the Cleveland Heights venue. It's on Wednesday, July 1st at 8 p.m. Akron's Weathervane Playhouse presents the Tony Award-winning musical Parade, which examines significant social issues and personal struggle in American history. It runs June 18th through July 12th. To find out more about these events and others, visit WCLV's online arts calendar at wclv.org. And we now have music by Robert Schumann, his Concertstück in F, written in 1849. This performance is by pianist Anton Kuraty, and he's joined by the CBC Radio Orchestra, conducted by Mario Bernardi.

0: We heard pianist Anton Kuraty with the CBC Radio Orchestra, led by Mario Bernardi, performing Robert Schumann's Concertstück in F. There's also a version of that piece that Schumann wrote for four horns and orchestra, and it's a blast to listen to. So I would recommend, if you have some time, check that out as well. I'm Sam Petrie, and you're listening to Sunday Brunch. Thanks so much for tuning in. Up next, the Violin Concerto No. 2 by Prokofiev. 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
0: We're now going to hear Sergei Prokofiev's Violin Concerto No. 2 in G minor. The piece was premiered on December 1st in 1935 at the Teatro Monumental in Madrid by the French violinist Robert Sautens and the Madrid Symphony Orchestra. It's a three-movement work, and it begins with a simple violin melody that's related to traditional Russian folk music. The second movement is lyrical, but also somber, and then the third movement, which is a rondo, has a little bit of Spanish influence, and you'll hear some clacking of castanets each time that the theme appears. We're going to hear a performance by violinist Lisa Batiashvili, and she's joined by the Chamber Orchestra of Europe, conducted by Yannick Nézet-Séguin. Sergei Prokofiev's Violin Concerto No. 2.

0: On WCLV, we heard violinist Lisa Batiashvili with the Chamber Orchestra of Europe, led by Yannick Nezet-Séguin, performing Sergei Prokofiev's Violin Concerto No. 2 in G minor. Coming up the rest of the hour on today's Sunday brunch, we have music by Joseph Haydn, the Piano Trio No. 33, as well as a waltz titled Voices of Spring by Johann Strauss Jr., and the Cantata No. 147 by J.S. Bach. And up next, it's music by Maurice Ravel. Stay tuned.
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0: Maurice Ravel's Rhapsodie Espagnole was written in 1908, and it's one of his first major works for orchestra. And the work draws on Ravel's Spanish heritage and is one of several of his works set in or reflecting Spain. We're going to hear Ravel's Rhapsodie Espagnole, performed by the Cleveland Orchestra, led by Vladimir Ashkenazi.

Vladimir Ashkenazy conducted the Cleveland Orchestra in Maurice Ravel's Rhapsody Espagnole. I'm Sam Petrie. Thanks for tuning in to Sunday Brunch today. Up next, chamber music by Haydn. Stay tuned. Here are some upcoming area arts events from the WCLV online arts calendar. Rabbit Run Theater in Madison is presenting the following productions. Mark Holman's Urinetown, the musical. Winner of 3 Tony Awards, it runs through June 13th. Stepping Out, a comedy by Richard Harris about a group of amateur dancers. It runs June 19th through July 3rd. Tickets to the Borderlight Theater Festival are now on sale. It runs July 8th through the 11th. 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This performance is by the Oberlin Trio.

0: The Oberlin Trio, performing Joseph Haydn's Piano Trio No. 33 in G minor. Up next, we'll hear a waltz by Johann Strauss Jr. Stay tuned here to WCLV.
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0: Well, spring is finally underway in full bloom here, and so this waltz that we're about to hear is titled Voices of Spring, written by Johann Strauss Jr. Here's the Berlin Philharmonic, conducted by Nicholas Harnoncourt.

The Voices of Spring Waltz, written in 1883 by Johann Strauss Jr. We heard it performed by the Berlin Philharmonic, led by Nicholas Harnoncourt. And let's follow that with an arrangement by Simon Wright of music by J.S. Bach. This is the cantata number 147, Jesu, Joy of Man's Desiring. Simon Wright leads the Balsam Ensemble.

0: Simon Wright conducted the Balsam Ensemble in his arrangement of J.S. Bach's Cantata No. 147, Jesu, Joy of Man's Desiring. And that brings us to the end of this week's Sunday Brunch. I'm Sam Petrie. Thank you so much for listening, and I hope that you tune in next Sunday at 10 a.m. In the meantime, stick around as there's more great music coming up right here on WCLV IdeaStream Public Media.
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1: It's so simple. Three notes on the trumpet. But those three notes were revolutionary for the trumpet in 1800. Until then, the trumpets had no valves, which meant they could only play notes that were fairly widely spaced, especially down low. Three low notes together on the trumpet? Unthinkable, impossible, until Joseph Haydn wrote this concerto. He was taking full advantage of the latest in trumpet technology, and it was a revelation. From APM, American Public Media, this is Performance Today. I'm Valerie Kaler. Coming up, trumpeter Sebastian Berner plays the Revelatory Concerto by Haydn.
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1: Sebastian Berner plays that Haydn with the Frankfurt Radio Symphony later this hour. He's been principal trumpet with them since 2022. Let's sample from an album they released in March of 26 with conductor Elias Grandi. This is the third and final movement of a concertino by Belgian composer Joseph Jonkin.

0: Belgian composer Joseph Jongen was a child prodigy. Entered the conservatory in Liège when he was 7 years old. He wrote the concertino, Little Concerto, for trumpet and orchestra in 1913. We heard the playful last movement with Sebastian Berner soloing alongside the Frankfurt Radio Symphony Orchestra, led by Elias Grandi. Berner is back with his Frankfurt colleagues for Haydn later this hour.
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0: From APM, American Public Media, this is Performance Today, taking you to concerts around the world. I'm Valerie Kaler. On the way, one of the sparklingest concertos ever, from a concert in Frankfurt, and a quick hop to visit a New York venue where they're just as excited to teach music as they are to perform it. Right now, we're about to hear music by American composer Carlos Simon. He grew up in Atlanta, Georgia. His dad was a pastor in the African-American Pentecostal church. At the age of 10, Carlos started playing piano for church services. He didn't know how to play the piano. He just taught himself. He knew the songs, the hymns, the spirituals. It was just a matter of figuring out how to transfer the music in his head to his hands. In 2022, to celebrate what he called the fabric of social gatherings in Black American communities, he composed an orchestral study about dance. He stirs up the sound and spirit of a charismatic worship service. He pays tribute to the percussive jazziness of tap dancing and the graceful, well-mannered waltz at a cotillion ball. The first dance is called Ring Shout. Carlos Simon described a ring shout as an ecstatic, transcendent religious ritual, a circular stomping shuffle, defiantly celebratory. Ring Shout, Waltz, Tap, and Holy Dance, four Black American dances by Carlos Simon. Thomas Sundergaard conducts the Minnesota Orchestra.

0: Holy Dance, the final movement of Carlos Simon's Four Black American Dances. He asked the orchestra to half-improvise near the beginning of that movement, evoking the murmuring sounds of spirit-filled worshipers speaking in tongues, praying and singing in an unknown spiritual language. Carlos Simon grew up in the African-American Pentecostal church, where the worship services could be exuberant. Soulful singing from choir and congregation alike, full-voiced affirmations from those folks in the pews, and possibly speaking in tongues. Holy Dance from Four Black American Dances by Carlos Simon. The first three were Ring Shout, Waltz, and Tap. Thomas Sundergaard conducted the Minnesota Orchestra in that concert at Orchestra Hall in Minneapolis. In a moment, dance music, but just for listening. This is Performance Today from APM.
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0: The name Rob Capello might ring a bell for a longtime PT listener. Back when the show was located in Washington, D.C., Rob hosted a recurring segment called What Makes It Great for more than a decade. I gotta tell you, I still think about his granular, loving, brilliant exploration of Stephen Sondheim's Son in the Clowns. Rob Capello has continued to present the program as a concert series. And in January of this year, he teamed up with pianist Orly Shaham for a deep dive into the music of Chopin. One of the things he said from the stage was that Chopin grew up hearing these Polish dances, the mazurka, the polonaise, hearing the music, dancing the steps, but he does not quote any actual Polish songs or dances in his own compositions. He internalized the gestures and the structures and, quote, combined them with his own musical language. Chopin took what he needed and invented the rest. We don't have Rob Capello's remarks on tape to share, but we do have Orly Shaham's performance from that event. She's playing Chopin's Mazurka in A minor, Opus 17, number 4.

Orly Shaham with a Chopin Mazurka from a concert at the Kauffman Center in New York. We've got one more piece from that performance, another Polish dance, a Polonaise. Caveat, Chopin's heroic Polonaise is more for listening than for dancing.

0: Frédéric Chopin's Heroic Polonaise. Former P.T. Young artist Orlisha Hamm at the piano for that performance at Merkin Hall in New York's Kauffman Music Center. In a moment, better trumpeting through technology. 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
0: We're about to hear a concerto that sounds pretty straightforward to our 21st century ears, but when it was first played in 1800, it was a game changer. Until then, the trumpet had no valves. It was basically just a long tube of brass coiled up, with a mouthpiece at one end and a bell at the other. It could really only play a few notes well or quickly. The invention of trumpet keys and valves meant that for the first time, the trumpet could play any note up and down its entire range. Joseph Haydn wrote a concerto for that brand new keyed trumpet, and let's hear it from a concert in Frankfurt, Germany. Alain Altinoglu is leading the Frankfurt Radio Symphony Orchestra, and Sebastian Berner, the ensemble's principal trumpeter, is the featured soloist. This is the Trumpet Concerto in E-flat Major by Joseph Haydn.

the Trumpet Concerto in E-flat Major by Yusuf Haydn. Alain Altinoglu conducted the Frankfurt Radio Symphony Orchestra. The orchestra's principal trumpeter, Sebastian Berner, was out in front for a change. He was the featured soloist in that performance at the Old Opera in Frankfurt. Sebastian Berner has been principal trumpet of the Frankfurt Radio Symphony Orchestra since 2022. He fills in as principal and solos with other European ensembles throughout the concert season. This summer, Berner will spend a bit of time as principal trumpet of the Lucerne Festival Orchestra. He'll also be sharing his passion and skills through master classes at many festivals. Trumpeter Sebastian Berner.

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1: 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And there's also the Symphony No. 3 in C minor, The Organ, by Camille Saint-Saëns. I'm Sam Petrie, and I hope you'll join me tonight for Symphony at 7, here on WCLV Idea Stream Public Media.
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0: Pianist Vadim Kolodenko is passionate about music, but that does not necessarily mean he likes to talk about it. In fact, he'd rather let the music do the talking.
3: I truly believe that most of music is self-explanatory. Sound can tell more things than we can imagine.
0: Kolodenko says that in addition to letting the music speak for itself, he's learned how to allow himself to be inspired anew each time he plays a piece, even if he's played it 1,000 times. From APM, American Public Media, this is Performance Today. I'm Valerie Kaler. On the way, Vadim Kolodenko's inspired Beethoven speaks for itself from a concert in Minnesota. Also on the way, a piece about Japanese feudal lord Domyusto, who walked away from his titles and holdings to honor his Catholic faith. Music written by Miho Hazama, who's the conductor in the piece we're about to hear. Music from the film Babylon by Justin Hurwitz and Thomas Bryla.

0: Miho Hazama wearing her conductor hat in that recording with the Danish National Symphony Orchestra and Danish National Radio Big Band. She's also a composer, and I've got the evidence. Her music, inspired by a Japanese samurai and Catholic martyr, is on the way this hour.
1: This is the Composer's Datebook for June 14th. I'm John Burge. A now obscure Englishman named Charles Caleb Colton is credited with the famous adage that imitation is the sincerest form of flattery. On today's date in 1985, a new work by the American composer John Harbison premiered in Sarasota. The new piece imitated the form and gestures of Baroque concertos by Bach or Handel. Harbison's work was titled Concerto for Oboe, Clarinet, and Strings. Harbison described it as follows. The oboe, clarinet, and strings are equal partners. The first movement is declamatory, the second contemplative, and the last frenetic. Each movement sustains one affect or mood in the Baroque manner. The steady, insistent rhythms are indeed Baroque, the harmonies less so. One astute writer, commented Harbison, referred to the piece as scenes from a marriage. This metaphorical marriage between solo winds and strings contains quarrels, precarious balances, comic relief, misunderstandings, and eventual unanimity. And speaking of marriage, Harbison composed the work at Token Creek, Wisconsin, a tiny community near Madison where his wife's family had farmed since the 1920s, and where for some 25 years each summer, John and Rosemary Harbison have organized their own mini-festival of chamber music. Composer's Datebook is produced by APM, American Public Media, in conjunction with the American Composers Forum, reminding you that all music was once new.

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I'm Valerie Kaler. Glad to have you here for today's musical adventures and discoveries. Let's kick things off with a PT debut. Miho Hazama, rising conductor and composer, who works predominantly in the intersection between classical and jazz. She studied classical composition in Tokyo, and then she got a master's degree in jazz composition from the Manhattan School of Music. Hazama leads her own jazz chamber group called M Unit, based in New York. She's also the chief conductor of the Danish Radio Big Band and holds conducting posts with the Metropole Orkest in the Netherlands and the Norwegian Radio Orchestra. As a composer, Hazama finds there's no significant difference in writing jazz or classical music. Each style simply requires her to write meaningful notes on the paper. Oh, is that all? Let's drop in on a recent concert in Berlin. Miho Hazama is leading the Berlin Radio Symphony Orchestra in her own composition, Dom Justo's Faith.

From a concert at the Broadcasting House in Berlin, a piece called Dom Justo's Faith by Japanese composer Miho Hazama. She was also conducting there in that performance with the Berlin Radio Symphony Orchestra. About the inspiration behind the music, Dom Justo Takayama was a Catholic feudal lord and samurai who lived in Japan in the mid-16th century. It was a time of significant anti-Catholic sentiment, and Dom Justo was caught up in the middle of it. There is not nearly enough time to tell his whole story here. Baptized as a child, but as a young adult, disenfranchised from his church because of his samurai status. But when Dom Justo was 20, he fully redevoted himself to Christianity, gave up everything he had. He was exiled to Manila, where he died due to illness 2 months later. In the past few decades, Dom Justo has been beatified and is currently under review for canonization, being considered for sainthood. Dom Justo Takayama, the inspiration for the piece we just heard, Dom Justo's Faith by Miho Hazama.

0: A little later this hour, we'll hear a piece written by one of Miho Hazama's students, Michael Dudley. Just ahead, Whistling Past the Graveyard with Beethoven. 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
1: 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Mark Holman's Urinetown, the musical, winner of 3 Tony Awards, it runs through June 13th. Stepping Out, a comedy by Richard Harris about a group of amateur dancers, it runs June 19th through July 3rd. Tickets to the Borderlight Theater Festival are now on sale. 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
0: In 1802, Beethoven wrote a letter to his brothers. It was full of frustration, despair, loneliness, pain, and a stubborn belief in the power of art, his art. It reads very much like the kind of note one might leave behind before ending it all. Beethoven did not take his own life, nor did he send that aching confessional to his brothers. It was found in his papers after his death, 25 years later. We know it today as the Heiligenstadt Testament. Maybe just the writing of it helped him square his shoulders and carry on. Whatever the case may be, that year, 1802, a remarkably fertile one for Beethoven. He finished so much music, a symphony, a concert overture, a set of 3 sonatas for violin and piano, 2 sets of variations, and a set of 3 sonatas for solo piano. The first of these 3 in G major is whimsical, almost silly. There's a ka-chunk, ka-chunk, ka-chunk theme that happens over and over, and it suggests a pianist who can't quite make their right and left hands work together. And then miraculously, it flows into this meticulous cascade of right and left coordination. Beethoven maintains this winking good humor all throughout the piece. Whistling Past the Graveyard, maybe? Pianist Vadim Kolodenko would have nothing to say about that. Not a fan of talking about the music he plays. He likes to let it speak for itself. So I'm happy to take one for the team and say these words here, and let Mr. Kolodenko allow the music to tell its own story.

0: Beethoven's Piano Sonata No. 16 in G major, the first of a set of three published as his Opus 31. Vadim Kolodenko gave that performance at McAllister College in St. Paul, Minnesota, during a concert presented by the Frederic Chopin Society. The Chopin Society has been sharing outstanding piano recitals with the Twin Cities community since 1984. While there's often a Chopin piece on any given recital, the repertoire spans three centuries of keyboard music. It's always a pleasure to share their performances here on PT. You can revisit Vadim Kolodenko's performance anytime you like over the next month. Every episode of our show is archived for 30 days after the initial broadcast, available to stream on demand. Check out the recent archives on the PT page at yourclassical.org. In a moment, that sinking feeling. 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
2: 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PianoCleveland.org. 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
0: Have you ever experienced that gut-dropping feeling that something bad's going to happen? At the end of 2019, American composer Michael Dudley had a feeling that they were about to experience an immense loss, felt an urge to prepare emotionally for whatever that impending difficulty might be, and they wanted to understand their own grief process. Dudley started writing a piece of music, and then the pandemic hit. And then civil unrest broke out across the country. And Dudley experienced personal losses due to the gun violence epidemic. All the grief Dudley felt, they put into this music. It begins with a depiction of winter, which gives way to warmer days over the course of 8 minutes of music. This is Prayer for Our Times by Michael Dudley. The Sphinx Virtuosi gave this concert in Clemson, South Carolina.

a piece called Prayer for Our Times by Michael Dudley. Michael Dudley began writing that piece in the winter of 2019 and continued writing through the pandemic and the months of national unrest in 2020 as a way to explore their grief. About the piece, Dudley writes, "If I were to offer a message of prayer, let it be that we learn to not hide our sorrow from loss and instead recognize grief as a necessary part of the process for growth." Prayer for Our Times by Michael Dudley. The Sphinx Virtuosi gave that concert at Clemson University in Clemson, South Carolina, presented by the UTC Chamber Music Series.

0: 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Approvals based on revenue, not credit, and funds available in a day at getrevenued.com. I'm Valerie Kaler. 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
4: Welcome to Davies Symphony Hall for another broadcast concert by the San Francisco Symphony. I'm Rick Malone, and tonight guest conductor Giancarlo Guerrero leads the orchestra in music from 2005 inspired by an unusual asteroid named for an ancient Celtic god. You'll also hear Igor Stravinsky's ballet about the life and death of a lovesick carnival puppet, and two of Ottorino Respighi's poetic and thrilling portraits of the Eternal City. Kaija Saariaho, who died in 2023, spent her entire career pushing boundaries. In her student days, when she was the only woman in her composition class at the Sibelius Academy in Finland, when she joined up with fellow composers Esa-Pekka Salonen, Magnus Lindberg, and others in an experimental collective known as Korvat Auki, Ears Open, and in her time with the Spectralists in Paris, studying and writing music that was the aural equivalent of a kinetic sculpture. Her music explored microtones, the relationship of music to noise, the physical phenomena of nature, and the acoustical properties of sound itself. She wrote Asteroid 4179 to Tatis in 2005. It was commissioned by the Berlin Philharmonic as a companion piece for a performance of Holst's The Planets. Tutatis was a Celtic god who served as a tribal protector in ancient Gaul. The asteroid itself was first discovered in 1934, but got its name when it was rediscovered in 1989. NASA's Jet Propulsion Laboratory described it as, quote, one of the strangest objects in the solar system, with a highly irregular shape and an extraordinarily complex tumbling rotation, end quote. If you were standing on Tutatis watching the stars, they would never follow the same path twice. Tutatis' unusual shape, chaotic orbit and orientation in space, as well as its history of colliding with other objects in its path, are what inspired Saariaho as she wrote the piece. Tonight's guest conductor is Giancarlo Guerrero, six-time Grammy Award-winning conductor and music director of the Nashville Symphony, and now music director designate of the Sarasota Orchestra. He joins the San Francisco Symphony to open this concert with Asteroid 4179 to Tatis by Kaija Saariaho.

You've just heard Asteroid 4179, Tutatis, written in 2005 by Kaya Sarriaho. The San Francisco Symphony was led by guest conductor Giancarlo Guerrero. Giancarlo Guerrero was born in Nicaragua and grew up in Costa Rica, where he joined the local youth symphony. From there, he studied at Baylor University and Northwestern University, and in addition to his posts in Nashville and Sarasota, he also serves as principal guest conductor of the Gulbenkian Orchestra in Lisbon. In a moment, Giancarlo Guerrero will return with music from Igor Stravinsky's ballet about a lovesick puppet. You're listening to a broadcast concert by the San Francisco Symphony from Davies Symphony Hall. I'm Rick Malone. Igor Stravinsky's Petrushka tells the story of the unhappy life and love of the puppet Petrushka, who was a stock figure of country fairs all over Europe. Stravinsky had originally thought of setting the story as a concert piece for piano and orchestra, but when Serge Diaghilev of the Ballet Russe heard Stravinsky play some of his sketches, he immediately commissioned it as a ballet. It had its first performance in 1911, the year after The Firebird had made Stravinsky world famous. In the first of the ballet's four scenes, we meet Petrushka, the ballerina, and the Moor, three puppets brought to life at a fair by their master, the magician. Petrushka falls in love with the ballerina, but he knows she'll never love him because he's so grotesque. In the middle scenes, he takes out his rage first on the magician's portrait, then on the Moor, whom the ballerina does like. The final scene is set at a fairground, and it's full of quotations from actual folk songs and cabaret songs of Stravinsky's time. Petrushka and the Moor fight over the ballerina. Petrushka is killed, but as the magician carries his body away, his ghost returns to hurl a last insult, and the frightened magician drops the body and runs off. And we are left wondering who is real and who is not. Stravinsky revised the score in 1947, and that's the version you are about to hear. Once again, here is guest conductor Giancarlo Guerrero to lead the San Francisco Symphony in Igor Stravinsky's Petrushka.

0: That was Petrushka, the ballet by Igor Stravinsky. Guest conductor Giancarlo Guerrero led the San Francisco Symphony. Stravinsky revised Petrushka several times after its 1911 premiere. The version you just heard was from 1947. He felt he had to keep changing it to fight unauthorized versions of his music, especially in the U.S., which hadn't yet signed on to international copyright law. But one of the ironies of this work is that one of the tunes Stravinsky uses in the opening fair scene wasn't an old folk song at all, but a music hall tune that was still under copyright. The original composer sued, and for several decades he received a royalty check every time Petrushka was performed. I'll be back in a moment with the second half of this concert by Giancarlo Guerrero and the San Francisco Symphony, Ottorino Respighi's poetic and over-the-top portraits of the Eternal City.
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1: Piano Cleveland, presenting the Cleveland International Piano Competition for Young Artists Solo Piano Round, July 24th through 26th. 13 pianists, ages 10 through 18, take the stage at Cleveland Institute of Music's Mixon Hall to perform solo recital programs of their own design. 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
3: Welcome back to Davies Symphony Hall for the second half of this broadcast concert by the San Francisco Symphony with guest conductor Giancarlo Guerrero. I'm Rick Malone. Ottorino Respighi had two primary qualities which set him apart from most of his contemporaries. The first was his fascination with Italy's musical past. Nobody else was interested in 17th century Italian lute music when Respighi wrote his three suites of ancient airs and dances, which become some of his most popular works. The other quality was his willingness to go completely over the top, throwing everything but the kitchen sink into a piece of music for effect. For The Fountains of Rome, Respighi wrote this description, quote, "In this symphonic poem, the composer has endeavored to give expression to the sentiments and visions suggested to him by four of Rome's fountains, contemplated at the hour when their characters are most in harmony with the surrounding landscape, or at which their beauty is most impressive to the observer. The four fountains are the fountain at Valle Giulia at dawn, the Triton fountain, the Trevi at midday, and sunset at the fountain at the Villa Medici." When the New York Philharmonic played the premiere of Pines of Rome in 1924, Respighi wrote this note for the program, quote, "While in his preceding work, Fountains of Rome, the composer sought to reproduce by means of tone an impression of nature, in Pines of Rome he uses nature as a point of departure in order to recall memories and vision. The centuries-old trees which so characteristically dominate the Roman landscape become witnesses to the principal events in Roman life." End quote. The pines of Rome are the pines of Villa Borghese, the pines near a catacomb, the pines of the Janiculum, and the pines of the Appian Way. This was also the very first piece to use electronics as part of the score. It calls for a specific recording of a nightingale, and to this day, that exact recording is still provided to orchestras along with the score and parts. Legend has it that Respighi himself made the original recording. Once again, here is guest conductor Giancarlo Guerrero, conductor and music director of the Nashville Symphony and the Sarasota Orchestra. He'll lead the San Francisco Symphony in The Fountains of Rome and Pines of Rome by Ottorino Respighi.

0: an urgent weather message for the following counties in Ohio, Portage, and Summit. The National Weather Service in Cleveland has issued a tornado warning for southwestern Portage County in northeastern Ohio, northern Summit County in northeastern Ohio, until 4:15 p.m. Eastern Daylight Time. At 3:30 p.m. Eastern Daylight Time, a severe thunderstorm capable of producing a tornado was located 7 miles northwest of Cuyahoga Falls, or 12 miles northwest of Akron, moving east at 40 miles per hour. Hazard, tornado. Source, radar indicated rotation. Impact, flying debris will be dangerous to those caught without shelter. Mobile homes will be damaged or destroyed. Damage to roofs, windows, and vehicles will occur. Tree damage is likely. This dangerous storm will be near Akron, Cuyahoga Falls, Hudson, and Streetsboro around 3:35 p.m. Eastern Daylight Time. Kent and Tonbridge around 3:40 p.m. Eastern Daylight Time. Ravenna around 3:50 p.m. Eastern Daylight Time. Other locations impacted by this tornadic thunderstorm include Silver Lake, Brimfield, Brady Lake, Peninsula, Sugar Bush Knolls, Richfield, Boston Heights, Monroe Falls, Stowe, and Brecksville.
1: And the 2021 Grammy Award-winning Symphony No. 5 by Christopher Rouse. His recent recording with the NFM Wrocław Philharmonic of Poland and violinist Bumsori topped the Billboard magazine's classical charts. Maestro Guerrero was music director of the Wrocław Orchestra for 6 seasons. He's also served as principal guest conductor of the Cleveland Orchestra, music director of the Eugene Symphony, and associate conductor of the Minnesota Orchestra. He's worked with the Curtis Institute, Colburn School, National Youth Orchestra, and Yale Philharmonia, as well as with the Nashville Symphony's Accelerando program. Recorded live at Davies Symphony Hall in September 2008, Michael Tilson Thomas leads the San Francisco Symphony in the Symphonic Dances from West Side Story by Leonard Bernstein.

0: The Symphonic Dances from West Side Story by Leonard Bernstein. Michael Tilson Thomas led the San Francisco Symphony, recorded live at Davies Symphony Hall in September 2008. You've been listening to a broadcast concert of the San Francisco Symphony from Davies Symphony Hall, featuring The Pines of Rome and Fountains of Rome by Ottorino Respighi. You also heard Igor Stravinsky's ballet Petrushka and Kaija Saariaho's Asteroid 4179 Tutatis. These broadcast concerts are produced by the San Francisco Symphony and music director Esa-Pekka Salonen, president Priscilla B. Gieselin, and chief executive officer Matthew Spivey. This broadcast was recorded by John Johansson and edited by Jason O'Connell, and the program notes were adapted from those written by James M. Keller, Thomas May, and Michael Steinberg. National syndication of these concerts is provided by the WFMT Radio Network. And don't forget that you can visit the Symphony online and find out more about the programs, the artists, and the orchestra at sfsymphony.org. The San Francisco Symphony's Keeping Score series is available on Blu-ray and DVD for an in-depth exploration of some of the greatest pieces of music ever written. Beethoven's Eroica, Berlioz's Symphonie Fantastique, Ives' Holidays Symphony, Stravinsky's The Rite of Spring, and more. 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Keeping Score, MTT on Music, delves into the background, the notes, and symbols of these great works, as well as the lives and times of their composers, giving you a chance to experience a piece of music from the inside out. You can find more information at keepingscore.org. This is Rick Malone. 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
1: Every Sunday afternoon at 4 on WCLV, we take you there for a concert recorded in performance by the Cleveland Orchestra. The concert we have for you today took place on February 7th of this year.
2: Here's a question. When is a piece of music really finished? This concert by the Cleveland Orchestra, led by guest conductor Antonella Monacorda and featuring violinist Augustin Hodulik, explores this question from various angles. One of the great mysteries of classical music involves Franz Schubert's Eighth Symphony, the so-called Unfinished. No one knows why the composer suddenly halted work on the piece after completing two movements in 1822. Theories range from illness to Schubert's desire to explore bigger ideas, as in his great Ninth Symphony. Whatever the case, the work has been a bona fide classic from the moment it premiered in 1865, 43 years after the composer finished it. Arnold Schoenberg's Chamber Symphony No. 2 presents another intriguing case. After completing his first chamber symphony in 1906, the composer almost immediately began writing a second. But Schoenberg was in the middle of exploring an entirely new musical language, and inspiration came in fits and starts. By the time of the work's premiere in 1940, 34 years later, the composer was exiled in Los Angeles, one of thousands of émigrés who had fled the rise of fascism. Though this music teeters on the edge of tonality, the Chamber Symphony No. 2 largely represents a sentimental look back at a bygone era. Of the three works on the program, Felix Mendelssohn's Violin Concerto in E minor has the most straightforward composition history. It was conceived in 1838 for a friend of the composer, but Mendelssohn was prevented from completing the work right away. In this concerto, Mendelssohn links all three movements with brief passages, which helped prevent the era's customary applause between movements at its 1845 premiere. Instead, this structure offers a cohesive musical journey that invites enthusiastic ovations, but only when it is finished. I'm Bill O'Connell, and this is the Cleveland Orchestra on the radio.
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2: At age 35, Felix Mendelssohn could already look back on an international career of a decade and a half. He was happily married, and by 1844, the father of four. His first name, Felix, Latin for happy, appeared to be a good omen for his life. No one could have predicted Mendelssohn's tragic death only 3 years later. His violin concerto in E minor was a gift of friendship to a musician particularly close to his heart. Mendelssohn had known Ferdinand David since boyhood, and shortly after the composer took over directorship of the Leipzig Gewandhaus Orchestra, he invited the violinist to be his concertmaster. David held this position for 37 years, serving long after Mendelssohn's death. Mendelssohn created his first sketches of the E minor violin concerto in 1838. Other commitments, though, prevented him from completing the work until 1844. The concerto would be one of his last symphonic compositions. The concerto seems to perfectly reflect the composer's sunny disposition. In this work, romantic passion is always tempered by classical restraint. Tender and lyrical feelings are balanced by light, even humorous moments, and depth of expression goes hand in hand with virtuosity. One of Mendelssohn's most innovative touches happens at the very beginning of the concerto, where he skips the usual orchestral exposition and introduces the solo instrument right away, and the violin remains the center of attention throughout. In another departure from convention, the three movements of the concerto are played without pause. After the first movement, a single note held by a solo bassoon provides a link to the beautiful andante, and a brief melodic passage serves as a bridge between the second and third movements. The greatness of this work may have been best expressed by the great violinist Joseph Joachim in 1906. "The Germans have four violin concertos," he said. "The greatest, and the one that makes the fewest concessions, is Beethoven's. Brahms's is the closest to Beethoven's in seriousness. Brooke's first is the richest and most enchanting. But the dearest of all, the heart's jewel, is Mendelssohn's. Augustin Hodulik is our soloist, and guest conductor Antonella Monacorda leads the Cleveland Orchestra from Mandel Concert Hall in the Severance Music Center, the Violin Concerto in E minor by Felix Mendelssohn.

Augustin Hadalich was the soloist, with guest conductor Antonella Monacorda and the Cleveland Orchestra, in the Great Violin Concerto in E Minor by Felix Mendelssohn. Augustin Hadalich is generally considered one of the great violinists of our time. He's known for his phenomenal technique, insightful and persuasive interpretations, and ravishing tone. Hadalich has performed with all the major American orchestras, as well as the Berlin and Vienna Philharmonics, the Royal Concertgebouw, Bavarian Radio Symphony, among many other world-class ensembles. In the 2025-26 season, Hadalich served as artist-in-residence with the Boston Symphony, where he was featured in concerto, chamber music, and recital formats. He also appears with the Chicago Symphony, New York Philharmonic, the Philadelphia Orchestra, and the San Diego Symphony. He also has appearances with the Leipzig Gewandhaus Orchestra, the BBC Philharmonic, the Czech Philharmonic, Finnish Radio Symphony, NCPA Orchestra Beijing, and Sao Paulo Symphony, among others. Hadalich's discography reflects his stylistic versatility and encompasses much of the violin repertoire. He is a Warner Classics artist, and his most recent album is American Road Trip with pianist Orion Weiss. It was awarded an Opus Classique in 2025 for Chamber Music Recording of the Year. And we're going to have an encore.

0: I can tell you that that encore by Augustin Hodulik had us scrambling backstage in Mandel Concert Hall on February 7th, 2026, when this concert was reported, but we finally identified it. That was Orange Blossom Special, written in 1938 by Irvin T. Rouse. Rouse was born in 1917 east of Fort Barnwell, North Carolina, said by some to have been the greatest fiddle player to ever put rosin to a bow. You could almost describe Augustin Hodulik that way. You can revisit selected orchestra broadcasts at WCLV's Cleveland Orchestra on-demand page. 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After a break, the second half of this program, Arnold Schoenberg's Chamber Symphony No. 2 and Franz Schubert's Symphony No. 8, Unfinished. Stay tuned. This is the Cleveland Orchestra on the radio, recorded in Mandel Concert Hall at the Severance Music Center. I'm Bill O'Connell.
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0: Arnold Schoenberg's transition from a tonal composer in his 20s to inventing serialism in his 40s was a long and painful process. He always insisted that he was driven by some invisible force, that something urged him to forge a new musical language, even though he had clearly mastered the late Romantic style of the late 19th and early 20th centuries. Gradually, he moved into more chromatic territory, abandoning tonality bit by bit, and then fully emancipating dissonance by allowing chords to be made up of any of the 12 notes of the chromatic scale. His ears, and eventually ours, got used to more harmonic chaos, to a more colorful world filled with a brand new notion of what music could be. The final step Schoenberg took was to systematize this new language, in which all 12 tones were set in equal balance. Evidence that the process was painful is provided by the Chamber Symphony No. 2, which he began to compose in 1906, right after finishing the first Chamber Symphony. In the earlier work, Schoenberg held on to tonality, but no longer relied on it to guide the musical structure. But as soon as he started work on the second Chamber Symphony, Schoenberg felt that he could no longer continue the same path. His next step would have to be the complete abandonment of tonality. But he realized that this new work was not going to be the one to move him that far forward, to carry the burden of voicing that new future. So he left the work as a series of sketches, its two movements far from complete. In 1938, he was asked for a piece for the New York-based New Friends of Music Orchestra. This prompted Schoenberg to revisit the incomplete Chamber Symphony, and by 1938, the composer had worked out his own 12-tone system and orchestrated several other tonal works, so he was able to complete the work in the style he always intended for it. The final work is set in two movements, one slow, one fast. The Chamber Symphony's world premiere was in December 1940. The second movement is longer than the first, but both movements provide excellent opportunities to hear Schoenberg's gift for discovering new instrumental combinations. The size of the orchestra, a small wind section plus strings, also plays a crucial role, preventing the texture from ever becoming too thick. When listening to Schoenberg's 12-tone works, one often has the impression of two pieces of music being played simultaneously in different rooms. though that sense of simultaneous conversations is present on occasion, in this work, the various musical styles blend in happy unity. Now the Cleveland Orchestra and guest conductor Antonella Manacorda perform the Chamber Symphony No. 2 of Arnold Schoenberg.

From Mandel Concert Hall, we've heard the 1940 Chamber Symphony No. 2 by Arnold Schoenberg. The Cleveland Orchestra was led by guest conductor Antonello Monacorda. Much like his friend and mentor, Claudio Abbado, Antonello Monacorda is an Italian with a strong affinity for the German repertoire. In fact, in 1994, Abbado appointed Monacorda concertmaster of the Gustav Mahler Youth Orchestra. 3 years later, the two of them founded the Mahler Chamber Orchestra. Monacorda was appointed artistic director and chief conductor of the Potsdam Chamber Academy in 2010. During his tenure, the orchestra expanded its international profile. Repertoire of the late classical and early romantic eras, the orchestra combines historical brass instruments with modern strings and winds, reflecting elements of historically informed performance practice. Behind the first puzzle posed by the unfinished symphony, why didn't Franz Schubert finish it, there is a second and even greater enigma. Schubert's first six symphonies, written between 1813 and 1818, showed him completely at ease with all aspects of the form. But a few years later, he was leaving fragment after fragment, as if he no longer felt up to the challenge. The B minor symphony is not Schubert's only unfinished. Other projected symphonies were abandoned even earlier in the compositional process, and several have since been completed and performed in what are called realizations. One of these, a fairly complete sketch of a symphony in E major, was even played by the Cleveland Orchestra in 1928. All this creative energy points to Schubert's growing dissatisfaction with the symphonic form as he had been practicing it, and suggests that he was striving for something on a far larger scale. Both stimulated and discouraged by Beethoven's formidable examples, he once said, "Who can do anything after him?" So it seems clear that Schubert was searching for his own artistic response to Beethoven's symphonies, a response that would match Beethoven in scope and dramatic energy, yet be free from any direct stylistic influence. Schubert eventually rose to the challenge in his great C major symphony, completed in 1825. With the unfinished symphony, Schubert came very close to a solution. As Brian Newbold, a specialist on Schubert symphonies, has put it, this work is not so much an unfinished symphony as a finished half symphony. It is the only one of the incompleted fragments with two movements that are fully written out and orchestrated, requiring no editing in order to be performed. Schubert's unfinished symphony was not premiered until 1865, 37 years after the composer's death, but of course was quickly recognized as one of Schubert's masterworks. Antonello Monacorda and the Cleveland Orchestra are ready to conclude this program with the Symphony No. 8 by Schubert, his finished half symphony.

In Mandel Concert Hall, guest conductor Antonella Monacorda led the Cleveland Orchestra in Symphony No. 8 by Franz Schubert, his unfinished symphony. The Cleveland Orchestra has recorded this work twice, in 1960 with George Sell conducting, available on Sony, and in 1983 with Christoph von Dohnányi on Telarc. During his time with the Potsdam Chamber Academy, Antonella Monacorda pursued long-term programming projects, including complete cycles of the symphonies of Mendelssohn, Schubert, Beethoven, and the late symphonies of Mozart. Monacorda said that performing these cycles over a short period of time created a special immersive experience for audience and orchestra members alike. Antonella Monacorda was born in Turin to an Italian-French family, educated in Amsterdam, and now lives in Berlin. Monacorda and the Potsdam Chamber Academy have recorded Mendelssohn and Schubert cycles for Sony Classical. In October 2022, Monacorda and Potsdam were honored for their recording of Mozart's final symphonies. The recording of Beethoven's complete symphonies was released in May 2024. This concert in Severance Music Center was dedicated to Paul and Suzanne Westlake in recognition of their generous support of music.

0: program opened with the Mendelssohn Violin Concerto in E minor with soloist Augustin Hadelin. After intermission, we heard Schoenberg's Chamber Symphony No. 2 and Schubert's Symphony No. 8, The Unfinished. My commentary was based on program notes by Kevin McBrien, Hugh McDonald, and Peter Lackey. The audio supervisor for the Cleveland Orchestra is Gintas Norvila. 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From Mandel Concert Hall at the Severance Music Center, I'm Bill O'Connell. 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
1: 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The pianist Marc-André Hamelin will be the soloist. In George Gershwin's Rhapsody in Blue, we'll have the original jazz band version as orchestrated by Ferdy Groffet. 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That's the Cleveland Orchestra, recorded in performance every Sunday afternoon at 4 here on WCLV.
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1: As is the usual custom on a Sunday on WCLV, at 6 o'clock we'll bring you From the Top, a program spotlighting younger performers. And as is also the usual custom, we have time for an encore by the Cleveland Orchestra. It's a commercial recording of music of Maurice Ravel that we'll hear, Le Tombeau de Couperin, originally a six-movement suite for solo piano written as a Baroque-inspired homage dedicated to friends lost in World War I. Ravel himself orchestrated four of the movements. He rejected two of them as being too pianistic in conception. Here's the Cleveland Orchestra's recording made in 1999 under Pierre Boulez's direction of that orchestral version of the suite Le Tombeau de Couperin by Maurice Ravel on WCLV.

0: On WCLV this afternoon, we heard music of Maurice Gravel, the orchestra's 1999 recording, made under the direction of one of their favorite guest conductors, Pierre Boulez. The music, Maurice Gravel's Le Tombeau de Couperin, an encore to our Sunday broadcast by the Cleveland Orchestra, recorded in performance. In just a moment, it's the program called From the Top, here on WCLV.
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4: Hey, my name is Ori Krakowski. I'm 18. I play the trumpet. I'm from Plano, Texas. And today I'll be playing A Trumpeter's Lullaby by Leroy Anderson here on From the Top.

0: Welcome to From the Top, where outstanding young musicians come to play. I'm your host, Peter Dugan. In our studio today, we have a young cellist who's already retired from his trumpet career, and much more. Get ready to be amazed and wowed. Beside me now is 18-year-old trumpeter Ori Krakowski, our first exceptional young musician who just performed A Trumpeter's Lullaby by Leroy Anderson. I was at the piano. Gosh, Ori, that was so much fun.
1: That was a lot of fun.
0: So the trumpet can be quite a daunting and difficult instrument from what I understand. How did you get into it?
1: Well, it's actually kind of a funny story. In fifth grade, we had instrument tryouts. So there were tons of like band instruments to choose from. And I played on most of them and I got a sound on all the ones I tried.
0: Which is already a big deal.
1: Yeah, which was like, whoa. and then I made a sound on the tuba and the guy that was helping me, he was like, you have to play the tuba. You know, there's not a lot of people who can make a sound on the tuba and there's not a lot of girl tuba players. And so my mom heard that from the other side of the room. She came running, tuba, what? No, no, no.
0: And she was shut it down.
1: Yes, no. She was like, maybe let's start with like a smaller instrument, just a bit. so then trumpet was my top choice after that.
0: Hilarious. I love it. And were your parents excited about your choice of the trumpet?
1: Oh, yeah. I remember the drive back home. We were listening to Louis Armstrong. And like, oh my gosh, this is like, hopefully one day, you know, I'll get up to that point.
0: Yeah. And what did the trumpet provide for you that, say, saxophone or clarinet couldn't?
1: I'm a very like introverted person, so which you wouldn't expect with a trumpet player. So having this trumpet is like brings the more extroverted, loud part of me out.
0: So take us to your early days learning the trumpet and in band class. What was that like?
1: Well, in sixth grade, we had beginner trumpet. So it was 16 of us, you know, learning how to play the trumpet every day. Seventh grade, that was an interesting year. So it was me and 11 boys in the band hall.
0: Whew.
1: Yeah, it was me as a trumpet. And then there were two eighth grade trumpet guys. And all the guys were like friends. And then me, you know, just on the side, kind of.
0: Oh,
1: but I was practicing a lot because there wasn't much else to do. And I really enjoyed it. I was second on one of our pieces and one of the eighth grade guys on the trumpet, he was first. And I remember in the middle of class, my teacher, I don't know, she got upset or something. And she was like, nope, okay, switch parts. And he was like, what? I can't believe like a girl is getting first part and I'm getting the second part.
0: How did it feel for you in that moment?
1: I felt proud of myself. I was like, okay, like I can do this.
0: Yeah.
1: I felt a little scared. I was like, oh, now I have to, you know, play first. But I managed.
0: If you can't play right, you're going to get benched.
1: Yeah.
0: How do you feel that that experience shaped you into the person you are today?
1: Well, I'm still used to it because, you know, in the brass world,
0: yeah,
1: it's mainly male dominated. But, you know, I like to think I put up a good fight. I'm very competitive with myself. So I set high goals for myself and try my best to achieve those.
0: Absolutely. Do you have a message that you would care to give to someone who's right now maybe just getting started on the trumpet?
1: Keep going for it. You do your thing. Keep pushing yourself.
0: Right on. You're just clearly so level-headed, humble. Where does that come from?
1: I think it comes from my parents and how they educated me and brought me up. I don't have the trumpet ego, I guess, you know? Not everyone does, but, you know, some the stereotype of trumpet.
0: Yeah.
1: I'm a more introverted person. I don't like to brag as much.
0: All that star energy just comes right through the horn with you, you know?
1: Thank you.
0: Authentic. When did it first become clear to you that you had a gift for the trumpet and it was something that you could pursue more seriously?
1: The real moment, I think, was in 10th grade. I went to a concert of Miss Tina Ting-Helseth. She's a Norwegian trumpet soloist.
0: Yes.
1: I heard her and I was like, wow, it was just beautiful. You know, she was there with her sparkly dress on the stage in front of everyone and her sound was just amazing. And afterwards, I made my way backstage.
0: Nice.
1: With permission, of course.
0: Of course.
1: Of course. And then I talked to her and she was super nice, you know, and I didn't know this before, but she had just like overcome cancer and she was sick that week. So she was playing while everything she had going on. And that just really inspired me. And I was like, okay, I have to do this. At that moment, I wanted to be a soloist.
0: Yeah. Wow. Well, I feel like you're a beautiful soul of a person and you play beautifully.
1: Thank you
0: so much. So good luck. Thanks for spending this time with us. It was a lot of fun.
1: Thank you for having me.
0: Ori Krakowski, 18 years old, our trumpeter from Plano, Texas.
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3: Hey, I'm Micah Chan. I'm 17 years old and I play the cello. I'm from Houston, Texas. And today I'll be playing the Sibelius Theme and Variations for Solo Cello here on From the Top.

0: Micah Chan, 18 years old, performed Sibelius's Theme and Variations, which is a deep cut. I've actually never heard this piece before.
1: How'd you come across it?
2: My teacher introduced it to me.
0: It seems incredibly difficult. Have you uncovered anything about the origins of this piece of music?
2: Yeah, so he wrote it for his brother's birthday. So my teacher and I joke that he didn't like his brother that much.
0: Right, it's kind of a, like, try doing this.
2: Yeah.
0: He was really young when he wrote it, right?
2: Yeah, I think he wasn't even 18, or maybe he was a young adult. Jeez. It wasn't originally published, and it was only brought to North America recently, like 10 years ago.
0: On a scale of 1 to 10, how obsessed are you with classical music?
2: I would say 10.
0: 10 out of 10. Like, how obsessed?
2: Pretty obsessed. I have a constant radio in my head of music that just never stops.
0: Do you have posters of composers all over your bedroom?
2: I do not, but I would steal my dad's CDs, like Carry On conducting Brahms symphonies, or like Yo-Yo Ma playing concertos.
0: What a naughty kid. Dad, I must confess, I stole your Brahms symphony CD.
2: I don't know if he knows they're missing, but...
0: Was it an accident that your parents got you started in music?
2: No, they wanted their kids to play musical instruments because they're musicians as well.
0: Yeah, pretty serious musicians. Yeah. Tell me a little bit about how your parents met.
2: I'm pretty sure they met at school. They went to the same college, and they ended up working at the same orchestra.
0: A little small City. Town New York City orchestra called the Metropolitan Opera Orchestra.
2: Yes.
0: Do you ever question sort of the idea of whether you are destined to do something or whether it's your own choice of free will?
2: Started playing cello at the age of 4. Learned to love it more in middle school. Started taking it more seriously. Getting obsessed with classical music. So I feel like I was destined to play the cello. It just feels right. It's just something I've been gifted and something I love.
0: What is your earliest memory of having the cello?
2: I remember my first lesson. My teacher, basically, she would play a note and have me guess what it was.
0: Like, you would have to name the pitch?
2: Yeah.
0: Did you have any frame of reference for that?
2: I did not. Now I have perfect pitch, but back then I had no idea. And it was just fun and games, I guess.
0: What was the point when playing the cello shifted from being something that's fun, that's a game, to what you just described as your life calling, your destiny?
2: I would still say it's fun and like a game. I would say around 7th grade. I don't know what snapped in me. I just started listening to more classical music and getting more involved with my parents.
0: Would you play with them?
2: I have a few times on various instruments.
0: You mean you playing various instruments?
2: Yeah, like I've played the Bach Gounod Ave Maria with my dad, but I was playing the piano.
0: Oh, you're a pianist too.
2: I wouldn't call myself a pianist or a trumpet player, but...
0: Well, since you mentioned the trumpet, how did you get into that whole world?
2: In 4th grade, I wanted to play the loudest instrument, so I chose the trumpet. And I guess it just never ended. And I retired in 10th grade, so...
0: Retired?
2: Yeah. I gave my retirement concert and it was over.
0: You haven't picked it up since?
2: No. I sold the trumpet as well.
0: No way.
2: Yeah.
0: A clean break. Were you pretty good?
2: I would say so.
0: Do you ever miss it? I mean, I know you're retired now.
2: I guess I miss playing something super loud. Like a cello just can't get that loud.
0: Well, obviously your cello playing is so dynamic, so advanced, it could take you pretty much anywhere at this point. What do you feel is your dream performance?
2: Maybe a Dvorak concerto at Carnegie Hall with the Berlin Philharmonic.
0: Yeah, I mean, that is like the gold standard right there.
2: My grandma loves to hear me play the cello. Her favorite piece is Tchaikovsky's Rococo Variations.
0: Mm-hmm.
2: And her dream is for me to play it one day with my dad conducting. I guess that's a dream as well.
0: I'll get a ticket. I'll be there. I could chat with you all day. Thank you for your incredible performance. Thanks for introducing me to those Sibelius Theme and Variations today.
2: Well, thank you so much.
0: 17-year-old cellist Micah Chan from Houston, Texas. Next up, we have a 17-year-old harpist from Weston, Massachusetts, Sofia Graupera. Sofia, welcome to From the Top.
1: Hi, it's great to be here.
0: What are you going to be performing today?
1: I'm going to be performing Tango by Carlos Salcedo from his Suite of Eight Dances.
0: Whenever you're ready, take it from the top.

0: Sophia Graupera, who just performed that elegant and refined tango from the Suite of Eight Dances by Carlos Salcedo. She's 17 years old, and you are from what part of Massachusetts?
1: Weston, Massachusetts, Greater Boston area.
0: As you were performing just now, I feel like I could just levitate and float through the room. It was magical.
1: Thank you. I'm flattered.
0: How did you discover this piece, and what made you decide to choose it for your selection today?
1: I always just have loved Carlos Azevedo's works. He was one of the best harpists. I'm also trained with his kind of school. And so that's always been a part of the way I play. Another thing is that the Suite of Eight Dances is so beautiful. I'll always put it in the background. And this is the first one that I learned to play. So I feel like it would be poetic justice to do Salcedo, since that's kind of the way I was taught to play harp.
0: Mm-hmm. Do you feel dancey as you play it?
1: I for sure feel dancey when I play this. It just makes me feel like I'm flying, honestly.
0: Wow. Okay, so let's talk about this majestic instrument here. What are some fun facts about the harp?
1: What makes it so unique is the pedals. You're playing and you're doing this whole dance with your feet. And that's something that harpsichordists, pianists don't really worry about. Harpists have to worry about fingering, but they also have to worry about just, is it even possible to play certain things on the harp? That's the real question, because pianists, harpsichordists, they use their pinky. We do not use our pinky. We don't have 10 fingers. We can't be playing 10 notes at once, you know?
0: And the pedals are changing the sharps and flats and things like that, right?
1: Exactly.
0: Really, it's just harpists and organists are the other ones who have to really do a lot with their feet. So what are the various positions of the pedals? Each one has three?
1: Yes, that's correct. It's all about tension, just to hold everything together. It's 47 strings, you know, so there's going to be a lot of tension with each and every string. When you're playing a flat note, there's the least amount of tension. In the middle, you're going to have natural and middle amount of tension. And then the most amount of tension is going to be when you have to make a sharp note. It's going to be the bottommost notch on the pedals. Mm-hmm. If you're going flat to sharp, you have to go steps down, if that makes sense. Kind of like a staircase.
0: Yeah, it's kind of like shifting gears, you know, first gear is flat, second gear is natural, third gear is sharp.
1: Yeah. I love to talk about the pedaling system because I just think it's just different from other instruments. And while it can be a challenge, I think it can be kind of nice to have something that the other instruments don't have.
0: What would you say are some unforeseen downsides of playing such an unconventional instrument?
1: Definitely moving it. It's like, we can't take this anywhere because you need a big car.
0: Right.
1: And also the expensive nature of the harp, including transport, because if you don't already have a big car, you'd have to get a big car. You have to put down all the seats. You have to pad it. Then you have to drive safely, to not drive in a way that could like hurt it. Everything about it is definitely expensive, but I feel like it's worth it. Yeah.
0: Well, to help pay for its upkeep, I hear you've got a side hustle.
1: I do. Kind of right after COVID, started a dog walking business in my neighborhood, where I went around with my brother sometimes and we would go door to door and we'd ask our neighbors, what do you need help with? You need babysitting, you need dog sitting, cat sitting, chicken sitting. Little did I know that I would get a call from a neighbor a little bit further away, but still in the neighborhood. She had all these chickens. She was like, I don't have dogs, but I have chickens. And I learned to tend to chickens.
0: Did she compensate you with eggs or with cash?
1: Both.
0: Both. Thank God. Hey. Nothing like some farm fresh eggs.
1: The honest reason for it was because my parents were saying, no, you cannot get a pet.
0: Really?
1: Yes. And they were against it. They were like, it's having another kid. There's four of us. And what's funny is my youngest brother was the reason why we ended up getting a cat a few years later. So
0: of course, the youngest brother is the one who finally can get a pet.
1: Exactly.
0: Have you ever thought the harp sounds too pretty?
1: I don't want to upset people, but yes. It's like when something's so good that it's making something else look bad. And this is no hate to bassists. No hate to bassists. My brother plays bass. I have so many loved ones and cherished friends who are bassists. But I think that the harp naturally sounds really beautiful. And then the bass, on the other hand, it takes a really good bassist to make the bass sound rich and beautiful, in my opinion. That's whereas fair. A not really great harpist could make the harp sound beautiful still.
0: Do you feel like the common association of harps with angels, mm-hmm. is that a frustrating trope for you to have to deal with as a harpist?
1: I think I embrace it, honestly. I definitely know harpists where they get really upset about that. But I like it. I think that it has this really positive connotation. It kind of has an aura of, this is so unique. This is so different. Mm-hmm. Like, what else could you want, you know? Now, I see why people get upset. The harp is not just about glissandos. However, I, at the same time, really like doing glissandos. They're easy. They're fun. And that's the cliche thing with the harp, but I think it's really nice sometimes.
0: I love that answer. I've loved learning about the harp from you. Love getting to know you, and congrats on that gorgeous performance. It's been so fun having you on From the Top.
1: Thank you. I appreciate that.
0: 17-year-old harpist Sophia Graupera from Weston, Massachusetts. Peter Dugan here, and I just want to say thank you to Gerald and Susan Slavitt. Their support makes it possible for you and me to meet outstanding young musicians together each and every week. 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
5: 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And there's also the Symphony No. 3 in C minor, The Organ, by Camille Saint-Saëns. 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
6: Hello, I'm Aika Oki, an 18-year-old violinist from Brookline, Massachusetts. I've asked Peter Dugan to join me on Fritz Kreisler's Caprice Funeral, here on From the Top.

0: The very charming Caprice Viennois by Fritz Kreisler, performed by our guest today, 18-year-old violinist Aika Oki from Brookline, Massachusetts. I'm Peter Dugan, and you heard me on the piano. Aika, that was such a delight to perform with you.
1: Oh yeah, I really enjoyed playing the piece because I think the sweet parts of the melodies are very charming, and really appreciate the opportunity to be able to play this.
0: Aika, that's such a beautiful name. Does it have a special meaning?
1: Oh yes, it's a Japanese name, and it means peace. I was born originally in Japan. However, I moved here when I was 5. So,
0: I see.
1: Yeah, and I think it embodies part of the spirit of who I am and the peacefulness as well.
0: Do you have a story to go along with this Viennese caprice?
1: I think for the dance-like parts, some of the things I imagine are being in nature and in fields and the sweetness of the sun shining on me.
0: The main sort of waltzy section, right?
1: Yes.
0: Where it's so lush and warm. And then how do you make sense of those kind of scherzando bits in the beginning, middle, and end of the piece?
1: There's definitely some kind of mockery or laughter going on with the repeated parts.
0: They say Kreisler was quite the prankster. Like those pieces he wrote in the style of Pugnani and in the style of a bunch of different composers. And at one point convinced people that they were actually like these undiscovered works by those composers who at that time were long dead. So he certainly had this mischievous side. Do you get a sense of Kreisler's mischievous side when you play his music? And do you have a mischievous side to your personality somewhere?
1: Yeah, good question. I mean, I think for the Kreisler itself, definitely I see the mischievous side. For example, when the first original theme comes back in the second time, then it gets interrupted and goes back to the spiccatos, which are really unexpected. And I think that showcased some of that playful and mischievous side. And I think I definitely have slightly a mischievous side, and I do jokes and stuff and also enjoy the connection between music and AI. As
0: oh,
1: well.
0: Interesting.
1: Yeah, and I've done some projects in experimenting and training AI models in order to create classical or jazz music. And so I also like experimenting with those types of music and see like what patterns there are.
0: It's kind of like the 21st century version of what Kreisler did.
1: Yeah.
0: What kinds of experiments have you messed around with AI?
1: I use previous models of the LSTM and Transformer AI models.
0: What does LSTM stand for?
1: It stands for the long short-term memory model. For example, what it does is it takes the 50 notes that come before it and then predicts the next note.
0: And how is the Transformer model different?
1: The Transformer model is different because it has the attention model. It takes different weighings of the inputs from different areas instead of linear processing. So it can learn complex mappings quickly. What I figured out is how it seems that AI just generates music randomly. However, actually, there are many differences between

0: the different models. For example, I thought that the LSTM was better in the classical music because of the sequential processing of notes compared to the transformer, which is based on mappings or attention-based models. So I found it was better at the improvisation in jazz.
1: Is this something you've been doing on your own as a passion project, or is this something you've been doing at school?
0: I've been doing it on my own mostly.
1: Wow. What specific pieces or specific composers have you been trying to get the model to predict?
0: I trained it on a large variety of composers, like 20 for like Bach and 20 for Mozart and other composers like Schubert or Grieg.
1: So what product has the AI model generated for you so far that's impressed you the most?
0: I think what impresses me is how now it can learn chord progressions, classical chord progressions, as well as jazz. And although sometimes it's a little confusing, the overall structure starts to make sense. AI can successfully learn those more complex patterns, which really impress me a lot.
1: So what can a modern musician take away from your experiments and adapt to the new AI paradigm moving into the future?
0: It has a bright future. It can help people learn music and also create music much easier so that they can focus on the more creative aspects. So AI can, for example, analyze recordings of your performance and analyze what places you could improve in your playing. And so AI doesn't need to replace musicians. It can be a positive impact on the musical community.
1: Do you see your future including music and math and technology?
0: Yes, definitely. I like to explore all those fields, maybe find the connection between those two.
1: Well, I'm incredibly excited to see what you cook up. I can't wait to see where your future takes you as an artist and an engineer, scientist. Thank you so much for hanging out with us today.
0: Yes, thank you so much. I really appreciate the wonderful opportunity to be part of this.
1: 18-year-old violinist Aika Oki from Brookline, Massachusetts. Next up, a French horn player, 16-year-old Isaac Sprouse from Paris, Texas. We're getting geared up for Mozart's second horn concerto in E-flat major. Isaac, let's take it from the top.

0: That was amazing.
1: Thank you.
0: Isaac Sprowls on the French horn here. We just played the first movement of Mozart's concerto in E-flat major together. So much fun. That piece has so much joy in it.
1: Yeah, it's very uplifting, you know. Just a lot of good stuff in that piece.
0: There's something about playing Mozart that can transport listeners to a time and place. What do you see when you play this music?
1: I guess when I play this piece, it's very, you know, sunny days, all green lights on the road, nothing in the way, you know.
0: Easy breezy.
1: Yeah.
0: How does a young man like yourself get into the French horn? Such a regal, a refined instrument you've got there.
1: Well, my father, he is a band director, and when I was little, I always wanted to play a brass instrument. And he's a flutist, so he wanted me to play the French horn the most.
0: The French horn was sort of a compromise between the woodwind world and the brass world?
1: Yeah.
0: I see.
1: Because, like, you have woodwind quintets.
0: Exactly.
1: French horn and that.
0: It's such a versatile instrument.
1: Yeah.
0: Now, does your mom play an instrument, too?
1: Well, she played clarinet in high school.
0: Right on. And was there a French horn kind of lying around the house of a flute-playing band director?
1: My dad, he brought home two French horns from the school. I guess maybe he was fixing them or something.
0: Yeah.
1: So I opened the case and just started playing with it, you know, just fiddling around on it.
0: And when did you start to really take it seriously?
1: In sixth grade. But I actually picked up the French horn in fourth grade.
0: Gotcha. Now, this is a question I ask all my brass friends. Man versus metal. Who wins?
1: I would say sometimes the metal, sometimes the man. It switches on and off, you know, sometimes.
0: A daily battle?
1: Yeah.
0: It certainly sounded polished today.
1: Awesome.
0: Your performance.
1: Thank you. You too.
0: What are the things about the horn that you love the most?
1: Mainly it has so much color to it. You have big Mahler symphonies with that big...
0: Give it to me. Play me that Bells Up Mahler symphony sound.
1: Yeah.
0: And on the other end of that spectrum?
1: Maybe like very solemn sounds, maybe. Yeah.
0: So beautiful.
1: Yeah, a lot of colors to it, yeah.
0: Now, you mentioned your dad was a band director. Were you ever a student at the same time, like in his band?
1: Oh, yeah, of course. My dad started working at this classical school in Frisco. I had band class with him until about ninth grade, until we moved out to, you know, the country, the Paris.
0: So what was it like? I mean, was it ever awkward being in band and then like your dad's the director?
1: Oh, yeah. I got to tease him sometimes. He got to tease me, you know, just kind of back and forth, you know. There was one time where we had this flute player in our class. He was a very good flute player, and he was in my grade. This little kid who thought he was really good, and they had this like flute off. They were both playing Mozart or some excerpt from this piece.
0: Yeah.
1: And then on the car at home, my dad's like, "He's not better than me, Isaac. He's not better than me." And I was little me was like, "He's better than you." You know. So it was like, yeah. So that was funny.
0: Now you mentioned that after that time you moved out to the country.
1: Yeah, we moved to the country when I was, I think, 12 years old. We do have some pigs and chickens on our property.
0: Okay.
1: So I'll feed them, I'll feed the pigs, I'll do the chores for the animals.
0: Is it safe to say you live on a farm?
1: Yeah.
0: Is that a fair assessment?
1: Yeah, that's good, yeah. We call it Battle Farm. Battle Farm, because my dad has friends and they're all in the military.
0: I see.
1: They went out like, we just started a farm.
0: And chickens. How many pigs and chickens are we talking here?
1: We have like 500 chickens.
0: Oh, whoa.
1: Yeah, and like 12 pigs. So
0: wow, okay.
1: It's a big operation.
0: Yeah, I was picturing like a little backyard chicken coop. Like we've got 6 chickens.
1: We do like regenerative farming where we move the animals every day.
0: Gotcha.
1: And they get fresh grass every day or every 2 or 3 days. And so they're getting fresh nutrients.
0: And then are y'all selling the eggs? Or?
1: Yeah, we sell the eggs.
0: Now, what about your chores with respect to pigs?
1: The pig chores is actually pretty similar to chickens. We move them also.
0: Uh-huh.
1: And
0: a little messier though?
1: Yeah, more stinkier because it's a liquid feed and not like a dry grain. So
0: liquid feed is two words back to back that is like, it conjures an image.
1: Yeah. We treat them with respect. We're harvesting them.
0: Yeah.
1: Like
0: right.
1: The animals on the farm.
0: Sure. And how have you been able to engage with the community out there?
1: All 4 families are, we go to the same church. We're all Orthodox Christians.
0: Yep.
1: And we all socialize there. We have parties at
0: the
1: church.
0: Do you sing?
1: I do sing in the choir.
0: Oh, right on.
1: Yeah.
0: Does anything that you learn from singing in the choir that you can kind of apply to your approach to the French horn?
1: Oh, yeah. I mean, most of our stuff is in the key of F, and the horn's an F. So I have a really good ear on how to sing through it. And I actually like figure my notes along while I'm singing too.
0: Really?
1: Like I can feel them while I'm singing.
0: So you're actually like practicing your French horn fingerings in choir.
1: Yeah, sometimes, yeah.
0: That's pretty cool. One more question, an image that I love to imagine. I don't know if this is true or not. Have you ever taken your horn far out on the property and just let it rip?
1: I think I have. I think a while ago. And I brought my cheap con 8D horn out there and just started blasting away.
0: Is there something about playing as loud as you can in a wide open space?
1: Oh, yeah. I mean, it's a very dry echo. Mm. You get outside. So when you're playing out there, it's very, it's almost like how nature reacts to your sound.
0: That's a beautiful, beautiful thing, right?
1: Yeah.
0: You know what? I'm going to have to get a piano outside. I'm going to have to do it because pianos, we can't just drag them out into the pasture. Isaac, I can't tell you how much fun it's been to make music with you, to get to know you, and I wish you nothing but the best going forward.
1: Awesome. Thank you.
0: Isaac Sprowls, 16-year-old French horn player from Paris, Texas. Chatting with Isaac about life on the farm has left me in a Texas state of mind, so I thought we'd say goodbye with a flashback finale from one of my favorite trips to San Antonio. Shout out to all of our friends at KPAC. This is the finale from Franz Schubert's Piano Quintet in A Major, The Trout. We've got all-star alums on this recording. Violinist Charles Yang, violist Manas Varma, cellist Vincent Garcia Hettinger, and bassist Christian Luevano. I'm Peter Dugan. You'll hear me on the keys. Thank you all so much for spending time with us today. Tune in next time, and we'll take it from the top.

0: A special thanks to Bruce Falconer and Sang Tzu at Cake Mix Recording Studio and Xiaohui Li and Juan Pablo Correa at Berklee School of Music. 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
2: 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Thanks so much for tuning in. We have two works on tonight's short form of Symphony at 7. A little bit later, it's the Symphony No. 3 in C minor, The Organ, by Camille Saint-Saëns. And up first, music by Jules Massenet. This is the ballet suite from his 1885 opera, Le Cid. It's about Rodrigo Diaz de Vivar, a folk hero in Spain known as El Cid. Here's the National Philharmonic, conducted by Richard Bonning.

0: That was a 1975 recording. Richard Bonning led the National Philharmonic in the ballet suite from Le Cid, the 1885 opera by Jules Massenet. I'm Sam Petrie. Thanks for listening to Symphony at 7 tonight. Up next, the Symphony No. 3, The Organ, by Camille Saint-Saëns. 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
0: Our main work tonight is the Symphony No. 3 in C minor by Camille Saint-Saëns. It's popularly known as the Organ Symphony, since, unusually for a symphony for the late Romantic period, two of the four movements use the pipe organ. Believe me, you can't miss it in the fourth movement. The symphony was commissioned by the Royal Philharmonic Society in England, and the first performance was given on May 19th in 1886 in London, and Camille Saint-Saëns conducted the performance. After the death of his friend and mentor Franz Liszt in 1886, Saint-Saëns dedicated the work to Liszt's memory. This recording was made in 1975. Gaston Litez is the organist, and he's joined by the Chicago Symphony, conducted by Daniel Barenboim. The Symphony No. 3 in C minor, The Organ, by Camille Saint-Saëns.

0: Recorded in 1975, Gaston Litez was the organist, and he was joined by the Chicago Symphony, led by Daniel Barenboim, in Camille Saint-Saëns' Symphony No. 3 in C minor, The Organ. And that performance brings us to the end of tonight's Symphony at 7. I'm Sam Petrie. Thank you so much for listening. And stick around here for more great music coming up on WCLV IdeaStream Public Media.
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